Mr. Charm. From their 25th studio album, released last Friday, the Rolling Stones, and the name of the album is Foreign Tongues.

The World's Gone Wrong. Lucinda Williams, the title song from her 16th studio album, released in January on the 30 Tigers record label. Song written by Lucinda Williams. This next one's a little closer to home. Ramblin' Ray Manernick, out of Minneapolis. This one's entitled, We Had Whistles, They Had Guns.

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Okay, this one is really closer to home, like the Park Center. This is Randy Sabine and Corky Siegel.

Randy Sabine, Corky Siegel, another fantastic show at the Park Center. They make it seem so spontaneous, but it is so polished. And they always have one song where they end up lying on their backs on the stage, Corky on the harmonica, Randy on his fiddle, and they never miss a beat. I don't think anyone ever left the Park Center that night without a smile. Siegel Swall was an early white boys blues band from Chicago's South Side. I remember this one.

0: continues.
1: Siegel Schwal Band. Jim Siegel on guitar and vocals. Corky Siegel on harmonica. The album was 953 West. From 1973 on Wooden Nickel Records. 2 weeks ago at the Blue Ox Music Festival, Friday night headliner,

times. That was Charlie Crockett. He's got a beautiful voice. The album is Welcome to Hard Times from 2020 on the 30 Tigers record label. Charlie Crockett is 42 years old, and he's out of Texas. And the Saturday night headliner at Blue Ox.

Marcus King Band from the album Young Blood 2022 on American Records label. 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Brief personal note. We here in Hayward now have kittens, Loma and Wiley. They are so cute, and they're only 6 inches long. They eat and sleep and wrestle. They are so funny. So I want to send this next song out to Ivy Jane in Philadelphia, who's listening with Casper and Coco. Ashley and James in Minneapolis, who are listening with Cedar and Archie. And Derek in Orlando, who's listening with Maggie. This is the Stray Cat Strut.

Brian Setzer and the Stray Cats. From the album Built for Speed, 1982 on EMI America Records. The Stray Cat debut U.S. album. It was suggested that I leave the radio on at home for the kittens. But then, I seldom speak to them in my radio voice. Here's some more Marcus King.

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Here's another one from the Blue Ox Festival.

I'll be in good company. The Dead South. They got a very laid-back, deadpan kind of presentation. It's pretty cool. The album is called Good Company. It's from 2016 on Six Shooter Records. The Dead South are out of Saskatchewan. More from Blue Ox.

Working Woman Blues. Her name is Valerie June. She's out of Tennessee. She's 44 years old. That one came from the album Pushing Against a Stone, 2013 on Concord Records. Take a look at the weather here. We've still got an extreme heat warning until 7 o'clock tomorrow night. Tonight, mostly clear, low around 68. Very, very calm breezes. Tomorrow, sunny and hot, with a high near 96. Again, no wind to speak of. Tomorrow night, increasing clouds with a low around 67. Wednesday, Sunday and hot with a high near 92. Wednesday night, partly cloudy, 63. Thursday, high near 93. And Thursday night, chance of thunderstorms. There we go. Molly Tuttle in the Golden Highway. We're at Blue Ox last year.

The White Freightliner Blues. That's a Townes Van Zandt song. Molly Tuttle and the Golden Highway. Those cats can play. Molly Tuttle, the first woman ever to be the International Bluegrass Music Association Guitar Player of the Year. She's also been the Female Vocalist of the Year. 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I couldn't resist this one. I'm going to send this one out to Tom in Fond du Lac and Lester in Winneconne. Turn up the heat.

Billy Strings with Marcus King on the second guitar. Yeah. From 1935, the George Gershwin opera Porgy and Bess. Billy Strings was born in Lansing, Michigan. He's 33 years old. 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

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I got a couple more from Blue Ox who are coming to the Park Center soon. This group is called Megan and the Bird Watcher.

Megan and the Birdcatcher, coming to the Park Center this fall. Keep Your Heart Young is a Brandy Carlile song. Megan and the Birdwatcher are out of Minnesota. Also coming to the Park Center, Them Cooley Boys.

Them Cooley Boys are out of Eau Claire. 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And that was on the 4th of July. That's not going to do us any good. How about July 18th is Mayfest 2026, the Portage's second annual Summer Music Festival.

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It is the 13th of July, the 194th day of the year. Born this day in 100 B.C., Julius Caesar. Born this day in 1942, Roger McGuinn.

That's from the soundtrack of Easy Rider, with the two murders at the end. It's All Right, Ma, I'm Only Bleeding. A Dylan song from 1965 from the album Bringing It All Back Home.

Hillman Brothers, song written by Blind Willie Mattel from 1928. That version came from the Fillmore Concerts from 1992. Statesboro Blues, number 9 on Rolling Stone magazine's list of 100 greatest guitar songs.

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Rebecca and Megan Lovell play as Larkin Poe. 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

Little Ed and the Blues Imperials from the album Get Wild, 1999 on Alligator Records. Little Ed Williams, nominated 8 times for Blues Entertainer of the Year, and he's won twice. Been to the Park Center a couple of times. You really want to see Little Ed come down off the stage and walk up the aisle on his knees playing his swinging guitar.

When the Levee Breaks. That was John Campbell. Song written by Memphis Minnie about the great Mississippi River flood of 1927. We know that song from Led Zepp 4. John Campbell died of a heart attack in 1993. He was 41 years old.

Les Shampoo from the album Borrowed and Blue, 2001 on Rounder Records. She began her career as a street singer in Boston. WOJB sponsored her in 2002 at the Telemark Lounge with a fireplace and sofas and just Les Shampoo and her guitar. It was so intimate. That was a great show.

the Jumper Cable Blues, Brothers Luther and Cody Dickinson. North Mississippi All-Stars is the band. And the album is Keys to the Highway, 2011 on Songs of the South Records. 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I'm going to play this one for you because it has frogs.

Susie Boggess on the mouth harp from the album American Folk Songbook, 2011 on Apple Music. Susie Boggess played that one at the Park Center a couple of years ago.

Linda and Richard Thompson from their great 1982 release, Shoot Out the Lights. Written and recorded as their marriage disintegrated. Take another look at the weather, boy. Not much coming on here. Tonight, low around 68, mostly clear. Tomorrow, sunny and hot, high near 96. Tuesday night, low around 67. Winds remain calm. Wednesday, Sunday and hot, with a high near 92. Wednesday night with a low of 93, again, calm winds. Thursday, sunny and hot, with a high near 93. Well, Thursday night, chance of thunderstorms, mostly after 1 a.m., otherwise partly cloudy and a low near 65. Chance of thunderstorms again on Friday and Friday night. 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Claudia Schmidt appeared at the Park Center a couple of years ago. She's been compared to Ronnie Gilbert, Holly Near, Buffy St. Marie, Joan Baez. And she told a story about how she was having a blue day. And it's

good therapy for her than to write a song. But it came out happy. Strong woman has a bad day. Polka!

Sorry about that. That's a little peppy for our 9:21 in the evening. That one's from a 2014 release on Red House Records. The name of the album is New World, W-H-I-R-L-E-D, Order.

I like Jimmy Dale Gilmore. From the album Spinning Round the Sun, 1993 on Elektra Records. I saw Jimmy Gilmore and Joe Ely at the Big Top. Gilmore and Ely with Butch Hancock were the 1970s band, the Flatlanders.

Joe Ely was a great Texas rocker. That cut from Live at Liberty Lunch, 1990 on MCA Records. Joe Ely passed away last December. He was 78 years old.

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Car Wheels on a Gravel Road, chosen by music critics at the Village Voice as the best album of 1998. 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So I have this CD entitled Chicago Blues Masters. I'm going to play some of these guys. This first one is Magic Sam Magnet. You may not know him. He died in 1969 at 32 years old.

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1: This is Carrie Bell.

inches. 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
1: Try and be nice to people. Avoid eating fat. Read a good book every now and then. Get some walking in. And try to live together in peace and harmony with people of all creeds and nations. It's been fun, hasn't it? I hope to see you again on the radio, August the 10th.

I lived in Madison in the evening, I listened to WGN Chicago, 7:20 a.m. I'd listen to the Blackhawks. That was back when they had Bobby Hall and Stan Mikita. Following the game would be the all-night Meisterbrow showcase with the great Franklin McCormick. And he would say, I love you, not only for what you are, but for what I am when I'm with you. Thank you for hanging out with me on Blue Monday. I'm Ron. Peace.

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2: This week on Bill Street Caravan, we feature the authentic sounds of two of the oldest living bluesmen in the Memphis and Delta region.
3: First up, we'll hear from Cadillac John Nolden. He'll be backed by Bill Abel. And then we'll take in a barnstorming set from the one and only Leo Bud Welch.
2: Bill Street Caravan contributor David Less will be with us as he begins another installment of his series, The Memphis Beat.
3: That's all coming up right now on Bill Street Caravan. Hey, Pat.
2: Well, hello, Kevin.
3: We're back for another week of Bill Street Caravan, and we have a really cool show lined up.
2: Yeah, it's a pretty cool lineup, and I'll tell you why I think so. When you think of blues greats that came out of the Delta, you think of Muddy Waters, Howlin' Wolf, one of my favorites. A lot of names really come to mind. They came to Memphis or further up the line to Chicago, where they were discovered and signed recording contracts.
3: Right.
2: But then there were those guys that never left. The ones that stayed and played the picnics, the juke joints, led the music at church on Sunday mornings.
3: Right. Music was, well, it still is, it's a way of life in this part of the U.S. And it's not like the superstars just packed up and took all the music and tradition with them. There was still a living to be made playing around these rural communities and in Memphis.
2: This may be hard to believe considering we live in an age where everybody has recording equipment at home, but many of these artists never recorded.
3: They never made a record.
2: Playing live was where the money was, and it was less of a hassle.
3: True. There weren't many recording studios south of Memphis, if any at all. Making records was expensive, and most of the people living in the rural communities of the Delta, well, they didn't have the expendable income to buy the records.
2: Which brings us to the two artists performing for us today. Both men are octogenarians. Leo Bud Welch is 84. John Nolden is 89. Both men have entertained blues and gospel audiences in the Delta region their entire lives. They never left home, and they continue to do so today. First up is Cadillac John. Born in Sunflower, Mississippi in 1927, John was steeped in the family's gospel traditions. His father and uncles had a quartet, and he and his brothers had a quartet as well.
3: Cadillac John's group often performed with the St. John's Gospel Singers, a group that featured the debut of a certain Riley B. King from Itabena, Mississippi.
2: Well, you know how that story turns out.
3: Today's performance was captured on the banks of the Mississippi at the Mighty Mississippi Music Fest in Greenwood. It features Bill Abel on guitar. Bill was on the program just a few weeks ago, and our audience's feedback was tremendous. So for our listeners that missed that episode, you can check it out via our podcast archives in the iTunes store or by searching through our social media pages.
2: I'm ready to hear some Cadillac John.
3: Me too.
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Thank you. Thank you. Oh, must I holler?

0: That was Cadillac John Knowlton live on Bill Street Caravan.
1: We'll be back with Leo Bud Welch in just a few minutes. But right now, we're going to turn it over to Bill Street Caravan contributor David Less.
0: David is back with us this season for another installment of the Memphis Beat. His contributions have appeared in Rolling Stone, Downbeat, Blues Review, and Memphis Magazine. He has researched Memphis music for the National Endowment for the Humanities and the Smithsonian Institute. And as the former executive director of the Blues Foundation, he created the radio program you're listening to right now.
1: In the Memphis Beat, David combines archived interviews and rare recordings to illuminate the unique characters and events that make up Memphis music history.
0: Here's David.
2: Thanks, Pat. It seems like when you talk about Memphis music, that can encompass a wide swath of musical styles, from early blues, jazz, gospel, soul, and rock and roll. There is always an identifiable sound that makes the song resonate with the city's imprint. Sam Phillips had the natural echo in Sun Studios. Jim Stewart's converted movie theater had sloping floors, and Ardent Studios had the genius design of John Fry. But the common denominator is the great musicians and rhythm sections that still inhabit the studios in Memphis. One characteristic of these musicians is where they feel the beat, sometimes called the pocket in music. Often the pocket for Memphis rhythm sections is slightly behind the beat, soul great Al Green explains in our 1978 interview.
3: It seemed like it's off tempo or something a little bit. The music and the beat, it seemed like it's cluttered a little bit until you have to change, right, and you make that roll on the drum, pick a ticka ticka ticka boom, and then
4: you're right there.
3: Yeah, bam, smack you right in the face.
4: Yeah.
3: It has to be right upon you, you know.
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I found an example of this tendency to play slightly behind the beat in a 1934 recording by Charlie Williamson and his Beale Street Frolic Orchestra. This band was the Pit Band from the Palace Theater on Beale Street in the 1930s. Listen to Bear Wallow Blues.

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1: 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The soundtrack of America was made in Tennessee. We're back, and we're at the Mighty Mississippi Music Fest in Greenwood, Mississippi this week.
0: We just heard a killer set from 89-year-old bluesman Cadillac John Nolden. Man, these guys know how to live, don't they? Up next is 84-year-old Leo Bud Welch.
1: Leo, like Cadillac John, never left the region. He never signed a record deal until just recently. But he's provided the soundtrack for life in the Delta through his performances at picnics and churches for the vast majority of his 84 years.
0: Like many bluesmen, Leo would swear off blues and juke joints and focus strictly on gospel music for stretches of his life. And as the years would go by, he'd add a little blues back in, then take the blues back out, and so forth and so on.
1: Leo, like Cadillac John, was also a contemporary of B.B. King's, and they played the same gospel circuit and radio programs. Pat, legend has it that in the 50s, after B.B. had moved to Memphis and decided to establish himself as a blues artist, he sent word to Leo to join him, but Leo could not afford a ticket to Memphis.
0: Wow. Well, Leo maintained his low profile and local presence for decades, and it wasn't until he was secretly recorded performing at a friend's birthday party in 2013 that the outside world got a chance to hear his unique, raw, high-energy gospel music.
1: That recording got him a deal with Fat Possum Records, which led to the release of his first recording ever, 2014's Sebagula Voices. And Leo has been quite the touring blues superstar ever since.

0: How y'all doing out there?
1: Leo, thank you for coming in and chatting with us a little bit. Sometimes you wanna sneak some of that old school gospel and everything you're playing. I mean, does it find its way back in?
0: When I write them, when I be singing and playing with the guitar, I write them while I'm singing. It'll take me a year to write song down. See, when I'm going to school, we now know computers and typewriters. We had typewriters, but it would still take me a while to type down the song. And I write slow, too, and I'm not a fast writer. So the way I do, I make up the song while I'm playing. If I play the music, I make the song up. That way I write mine. I don't print them out on no paper. Now. You know exactly where you put your first or second verse. You know, sometimes you might get over to the middle verse and start it off first, but if you got them low down, you can keep them together. But I keep them together my way.
1: What about those guys that are playing behind you? What about when you have a band with you? How do you make them keep up? They got to keep on their toes.
0: It keeps up with my music. That's what they got to follow, the music. Mm-hmm. They ain't got to follow the song. They got to follow the music. The way I play the music, they follow that. I mean, you're a good musician. You know how to do that. And they don't have to know the song or nothing.
1: You could just be up there singing about what happened to you that day.
0: Because I'm going to play it like I play it. And if they don't play the music like that, well, they ain't in time, they ain't in key with me, you know. And them guys that know, they know how to key with you.
1: I've got my favorite song, and when I come see you live, you're going to switch it up on me.
0: When I get them pat, I keep the verse the same place. Like, I had my fun, I won't ever get well no more. My health's failing, I'm going down slow, and then the verse come in and say, write my mother, tell her the shape I'm in, tell her to pray for me and forgive me for my sin. You come in with the verse, and then on the first thing south, look for my clothes back on. When you see my old feeble body, all you can do is moan. Then I close it out. People, yes, I had my fun, if I don't get well no more. My health's failing me, and I'm going down slow. Close it out like that.
1: What keeps you doing it every weekend, going out, going to clubs? It's not easy going to clubs and traveling and setting up and playing your show and packing up and moving around in your caravan. You know, what's the thing that, above anything, about the music that just keeps you doing it?
0: Well, because I've been in love with music all my life, and I used to work on a farm. I was raised up on a farm. I'm a country boy, and I worked for $1 a day from dark to dark. We call them sun up to sundown. And what keeps me doing it, I love what I'm doing, and I desire. Well, I ain't had no money till I started going out on these, you know, professions and things. I never had no money, because my manager asked me, he can hold some money. He said, get me to help him count it. And I count so slow. He said, Leo, how come you can't count money? I told him I never had nothing to count, none to count. Which I hadn't. $100, that's $100, quicker. You get $1,000. It took me a while, like I was talking about writing songs and stuff, to count it. He can count it just like a lexicon. And, well, like I said, I ain't never had nothing to count. Never had no money.
1: You've worked hard your whole life, and here you are now. You're supposed to be enjoying things. You're playing.
0: That's what I'm doing. I'm enjoying. Then I wouldn't be here today. I could have stayed at home with the church. See, I played for home and home. I played for church every Sunday on my first recording. That's my group. So I had a group. I named it after my church. The church I belong, the only place I went to school, because wasn't no high school. We had to walk to school through the mud and rain. Mile and a half or whatever, through the rain, and we didn't have no computer, no buses running. So and I finished the 8th grade. That's just like finishing the 12th. I went to the 8th grade. I made a grade a year. When I started going to school, I had a little book to call The Do Funny. Next year I went in the 1st grade. Next year in the 2nd, 3rd. And I'm up until the 8th grade when I graduated. We called it Man That Prepper Roll. Went to a high school, what, you know, we didn't go to high school, we went to grammar school. And so that's where I graduated at. And I got my graduation, whatever it is, from the 8th grade, not the 12th. I tell you, it's on the 12th grade, I got just as much knowledge as y'all is about that. And I believe I have, because it keeps me going. I have Katima running chainsaw, 35 years falling. These trees, cutting them down like you see these long trees on it. So, cut the top out on it. I did that for 35 years, but I never did get my music. I go home, the first thing I get is the guitar. Go to playing, I can blow a harmonica.
1: Yeah.
0: I can play one of these fiddles, what they call a, some call them violin. Hold it under your chin with that bow.
1: Yeah.
0: I can play bass guitar. I can make a note on anything got music. I can play a little keyboard or piano or whatever, you know. Only thing I can't do nothing with now. Back in them days, we didn't have no saxophone, trumpet. I never could do much of them because it took a lot of wind, but take a lot of wind to blow a harmonica. But I could blow a harmonica if got somebody to keep the right time with the guitar behind me. See, I done sang with a lot of gospel group. I sung with a group called the Spirituals of Bruce. I named my group from a church, the Sebogle Voice. I mean, I did that. The pastor used to want us to go out with him, you know, when he go to another church to preach. He wants the choir to go with him. Yeah. But the choir never would go, so me and my sister and my sister-in-law and another lady belonged to that church. So we started singing, and I told him, we go with him and sing. I said, I'm going to just name us a group, and I said, I'm going to call us Leo Wilson and the Sebogle Voices. So that's how the Sebogle Voices, that's what's on the first album.
1: Yeah.
0: One or two, you know, I don't have nobody with me. I'm a manager here, background, so I'm learning how to background on it pretty good. Praise his name. I background it with the guitar.
1: Here you are, 83 years old, and you're deciding you're going to teach yourself something new.
0: Yeah, yeah. That's what I do. Ain't got nobody with me to show up, roll on. Because when I say, I don't know what you come to do, I make the guitar.
1: Yeah.
0: Now I come to praise his name. I hit the guitar. I come to praise his name. Like that. Keep it going on. Keep the ball rolling.
1: Yeah.
0: Yeah. That's the way I do.
1: Well, I like the way you do.

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1: Special thanks to Bridging the Blues for having us down. 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
0: And if you can't meet us there, we'll be back right here next week, so we'll see you then. I'm Pat Mitchell-Worley.
1: And I'm Kevin Cubbins.
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0: Bonjour, Gidagakon Sindhijna Kaz, Minoagi Vizindan, WOJB. 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

Legendary actor Morgan Freeman's getting ready to put out his first blues album, and he's doing it in great fashion. It's a 100-year retrospective of the blues, told through orchestral arrangements, Delta recordings, and of course, Morgan Freeman's own narration. Be on the lookout for the August 7th Morgan Freeman's Symphonic Blues Experience. To get you excited about the album, and featuring the likes of Taj Mahal, Jimmy Kennard, and Steve Potts, that's Death Letter Blues from the late great Son House, getting us into this hour on the mainstream. Now we scan out. I'm Brett Mabee, and as I do 7 days a week, 3 hours a day, I'm excited to have some fun with you. So as always, pull up a chair and get your best listening ears on, and the more the merrier. So invite your coworker or your colleague or friend to enjoy some music together with us this hour. Before we part ways, one from Edward Sharp and the Magnetic Zeros frontman Alex Ebert. I also have tunes from Prince, Cy Montero, one from Alleluia's debut album that will be getting into the rotation for the first time this hour. Also a recent track from the Mountain Goats, Matawayuhi and Black Belt Eagle Scout, but not before our first new edition, which comes to us from Evan Mast, a.k.a. Evax. This is one of the standout tracks of his Just Like Fire. And for your consideration and approval, enjoy Say

Hi, this is Olivier Loridan of Châteauroux in France, and you're listening Native Voice One, Native American Radio.

Desiree featuring Emmanuel John with Macho today on the Mainstream. We also heard Mato Ayuhi and Black Belt Eagle Scouts 2023 collaboration Ketchup Potato Chips. And for the first time in the rotation, it was Evax's Say from his newest album, Just Like Fire. A nice warm atmospheric track to keep us going throughout this hour's broadcast. Hey, I'm Brett Mabee, and I love hearing from listeners, so feel free to reach out to me any time of day. 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Box 252, Salamanca, New York, 14779. The no twist before this half is through. Later on, music from Valerie June, the latest from Aluya. Also, Burnstick and Willie Nelson will help to round out the hour. As we get ready to wind down the first half, this one comes to us from the Mountain Goat's 24th studio album, Days. Be on the lookout for the August 7th Cave Mean Dawn Records release. Full of a lot of fun humor. Turn it up with Shallow Grave on the Mainstream.

At the halfway point of this hour's broadcast, a shout out to friends who are dialed in the K216CU, part of the KUNM family, dialed in on 91.9 FM in and around Cuba, New Mexico. 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We have a little bit more time together. I'll squeeze one in from Prince in this block. Also some Interpol, and looking ahead, The Hallucination and Saul Williams. But right now, we're going to kick things off with Ray Chen, the Orlando-raised indie folk artist who records his tofu smell. Their early catalog was recorded entirely in a bedroom, and that's a great reminder that you can get your tracks in, even if they're not recorded in a multi-million-dollar studio. But I'll save that for another time. Right now, from the All My Time album, enjoy Honey, and don't go anywhere. Plenty more great listening on the mainstream. Sadanet kado, haitqua sadantios. Have some fun and give a good ear.

and to pause. See Out Loud. From This Mirror Weighs a Ton and See Out Loud today on the mainstream. We also heard Prince, Valerie June, Tofu Smell, just a few of the standouts from this hour's amazing playlist. And I do have just a little bit more for you, but unfortunately this is the last time that I'm checking in as I'm getting ready to step out of the studio. I'd stay here all day every day if I could, but as it is, I've got to step out and I'm hoping you'll join me again sooner than later. And as always, to have the mainstream carried on your favorite local airwaves, you can reach out to Nola Daves Moses, the distribution director at Native Voice One. Drop her a line at nola@nv1.org. Jason and Nadia Bernstick, the husband and wife duo, coming up before this block is through. I'll also get in some Willie Nelson, but right now, and in a slightly different gear, this one is a standout track from Aaliyah's 2026 debut album, Zero. Cairo FM came out June 26th as a part of the album rollout, and for your consideration, let me know what you think about this newest addition onto the mainstream.

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1: 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You can say, I care, I carry Narcan.

After 15 years away, French band The Limignanas are back on the road, and apparently they're making it to the U.S. and Canada for the first time in October and November of 2026. That's a track from their Live at Bowburg release, a recent addition into the rotation, and a fantastic way to kick off our time together. Nyawa Scano, I'm Brett Maybe. Ongwenyo Anki, Kautna Wondi, and Dwasa Went. Aga Jengwa. Got Nigoyo Tio Wenzaguego, Haitwa Aga Jengwa, Sadanet Gado, Ko, Osarano, Da Jates. I'm thankful you're well. I'm grateful that there are good minds everywhere, and I also hope that you're here to have some fun and sing along. Before our time listening is up, music from the fabulous Thunderbirds, a track that features a lot of heavy hitters, including Bonnie Raitt, Cab Mo, Taj Mahal, and the one and only Mick Fleetwood. We'll also be enjoying tunes from Tyler Childers. Later on is Totally Enormous Extinct Dinosaurs, a.k.a. Teed. I think that's the official name as of the last album or two. I do want to get a new tune in from The Hallucination, who have teamed up with the Toronto-based MC Tona for their latest single. In this first block is Automatic, and this one from Christian Taylor. Holding It Down was a June 26 release, a part of the six-song EP Precious. For your consideration and approval, turn it up and sing along, and let me know what you think about it. I'll be back with details as to how we can stay in touch on the main.

The song that turned me on to Tyler Childers, that's Way of the Triune God, specifically the Hallelujah version from his award-winning Can I Take My Hounds to Heaven album. Earlier we heard Automatic's Is It Now, and it was Christian Taylor's Holding It Down from his latest EP, Precious. I'm Brett Mabee, and it's good to have you here. Whether you're tuned in from your home, your office, or your car, there's never a bad time or place to get your groove on with your old buddy, old pal, Brett Mabee. I have a tremendous amount of fun helping to reimagine a mainstream music space, particularly as it pertains to the much-needed indigenous representation of

I'll be back in the second half, where we'll be hearing from the likes of Nick Hakim, the latest from the Hallucination and Tona, also Eric the Architect, just to name a few. I have a double shot of Santa Clara Pueblo singer-songwriter Ilani coming up before too long. Not before the fabulous Thunderbirds, though, and this one from Melanie Taikupa, one half of the duo Sunny Porch, who she works alongside closely with Marcus Beckman, who's also featured on this track, found on their November 2025 release, The Sound of This Place. It's finally slowed down. A great reminder for you to slow down. Stop and smell the roses and enjoy the music of the mainstream. Wow.

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It's great to have you here, and should you, for whatever unfortunate reason, have to step away from listening on your favorite local airwaves, get caught back up a number of different ways, including live365.com, where you can catch this and a whole lot more on the Full Moon Radio. 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But in addition, your Apple TV, Roku, or Fire Stick as well. There are a lot of ways to take this and a whole multiverse of great indigenous music of all genres with you wherever you go at Live 365. I'll join you again after one from the Sextones. Later on is Eric the Architect and Dene singer-songwriter Craig Benali, who records as Neon Natives. This first song of the half comes to us from Teed, a.k.a. Totally Enormous Extinct Dinosaurs. He's touring heavily in 2026. Also recently released a new DJ Kicks mix back in June. He's rebuilt his own songs from scratch for that DJ Kicks release, and that's just a couple of the cool things that Teed has going on. Right now, enjoy My Melody, and don't go anywhere. I'll be back with you one last time as we fastly approach the end of our hour together on The Main.

0: From the Sex Stones, Love Can't Be Borrowed, it's Daydreaming, as I daydream here on the mainstream. We also heard Nick Hakim's I Can See, and it was Teed's My Melody that got us into the half. I wish I could stay here with you longer, but as it is, I do have to step out of the studio for at least a little bit. Don't forget, though, I do broadcast 3 hours a day, so there is a good chance that you'll be hearing more of me before too long. But if you're just not getting enough on your favorite local airwaves, or I'm not there at all and you're listening digitally, very kindly have your station of choice reach out to Nola Daves Moses, the distribution director at Native Voice One. Drop her a line and tell her just how much you're loving the show at nola@nv1.org. Craig Benali, a.k.a. Neon Natives, before this block is through. Also on from my amazing friend Mimi O'Bonswin. And right now we're heading on up to Grand River territory with everybody's favorite Haudenosaunee electronic duo, The Hallucination. Released June 10th, this is a heavy underground-leaning single that features the respected Toronto rapper Tona. It's a great collaboration, and for your consideration and approval, enjoy Lucy, and let me know what you think about it. Be good to yourself and each other, and be good or be good at it, especially when you're on the mainstream.
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Enoch sisters Tiffany Iolek is one half of the throat singing duo Pixxik, alongside her sister Inuksuk McKay. They're out with their latest album, Legends, which sees them putting a contemporary spin on traditional Inuit stories. That was Mahaha, Tickling Demon, getting us into this hour on the mainstream. I'm Brett Mabee, and it's so good to have you here today. Whether you're tuning in for the first time or you're a longtime listener, I'm excited that we get to go on some musical adventures together. Which reminds me, as I look at the playlist ahead, one from Lakota MC and producer who works closely with the First Peoples Fund, the talented Talon Ducheneau, a.k.a. Bazil. We'll also hear tracks from Lorraine. Later on is Métis singer-songwriter Kaylee Cardinal. And speaking of Métis artists, Wyatt C. Lewis is coming up before too long. In this set, alongside Muscogee Creek two-time U.S. Poet Laureate Joy Harjo and Mohawk troubadour Logan Stotts. Momentum continues to build for his third full-length studio album, his follow-up to his award-winning A Light in the Attic. From that release, it's Holy Man getting us back into this block on the mainstream.

his award-winning Chandler. And once again, from Logan Stott's most excellent A Light in the Attic, that was Holy Man, kicking off that set. I always love hearing from listeners, and I especially love hearing from listeners if you're a professional singer-songwriter, and maybe I shouldn't have said it that way, but you know what I'm getting at. That is just one of the great reasons to stay in touch with me. I love it when new music finds me, so email your tracks to me at brett@mainstreamradio.net or send them physically to Brett Mabee, Turtle Island Tunes, Full Moon Radio, P.O. Box 252, Salamanca, New York, 14779. Now, that's a lot to remember. 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I'll be back with you in the second half. In the meantime, is a track from Bazil featuring 8 Mil, found on Bazil's latest project. We'll also hear from Yahtzeen, but not before this one from Quadeca, a.k.a. Ben Lasky, the 25-year-old American singer-songwriter, rapper, producer, and visual artist who's known for his cinematic concept albums and self-directed visuals. Turn it up with Monday and keep it tuned in. There's plenty more great listening on the mainstream.

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A shout out to friends who are dialed into KPRG 89.3 FM on Guam and by extension, the island nation of Palau as well. I can't wait to make it down to your beautiful island. Hopefully sooner than later. And as always, don't forget that if you do have to step away from listening on your favorite AM/FM station, you can always get caught back up digitally a number of different ways, including NV1.org, the official website for Native Voice One, Native American Radio Network. The good folks at NV1 also provide a free app that you can put on your smartphone or tablet, so just type in Native Voice One in the Google Play or Apple App Store, and bada bing, bada boom, you got all these great offerings with you wherever you go. I'll be back after Danita Large. We'll also hear Samantha Martin and Delta Sugar and their take on a band classic. More immediately is this one from the Irish indie electronic duo from Kilkenny, 49th and Main. They're currently on a full 2026 world headline tour across North America, Australia, and Europe. And right now, to keep you cool, it's Mr. Rain on The Mainstream.

Danita Large and her take on Run to the Hills, found on Danita's 2026 The Ancestors, bringing that block and ultimately my time with you to an end on the mainstream. We also heard Lorraine's Soulless Cycle, and it was 49th and Main's Mr. Rain that kicked off the half. I look forward to the next chance we have to do exactly this, and the more the merrier. Music is always best experienced when shared with others, so tell your friends and family that we like to have a lot of fun reimagining what a mainstream music scene can look and sound like. And now, I'm not saying it's the only reimagining, but I do love shining that spotlight on my friends and colleagues throughout Turtle Island as well. We'll be hearing from Samantha Martin and Delta Sugar. Right now, though, and staying in Canada, is this one from Métis singer-songwriter Kaylee Cardinal. She continues to build on the momentum of her award-winning 2024 hit album, Boundless Possibilities. But for our listening, we're actually rewinding just a little bit further to her Stories from a Downtown Apartment. It's When All is Said and Done that I leave you with. Be sure to join me again sooner than later on the mainstream.

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Legendary actor Morgan Freeman's getting ready to put out his first blues album, and he's doing it in great fashion. It's a 100-year retrospective of the blues, told through orchestral arrangements, Delta recordings, and of course, Morgan Freeman's own narration. Be on the lookout for the August 7th Morgan Freeman's Symphonic Blues Experience. To get you excited about the album, and featuring the likes of Taj Mahal, Jimmy Kennard, and Steve Potts, that's Death Letter Blues from the late great Sun House, getting us into this hour on the mainstream. Now we're scanning out. I'm Brett Mabee, and as I do 7 days a week, 3 hours a day, I'm excited to have some fun with you. So as always, pull up a chair and get your best listening ears on, and the more the merrier. So invite your coworker or your colleague or friend to enjoy some music together with us this hour. Before we part ways, one from Edward Sharp and the Magnetic Zeros frontman Alex Ebert. I also have tunes from Prince, Cy Montero, one from Alleluia's debut album that we'll be getting into the rotation for the first time this hour. Also a recent track from the Mountain Goats, Matawayuhi and Black Belt Eagle Scout, but not before our first new edition, which comes to us from Evan Mast, a.k.a. Evax. This is one of the standout tracks of his Just Like Fire. And for your consideration and approval, enjoy Say

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Desiree featuring Emmanuel John with Macho today on the Mainstream. We also heard Mata Wayuhi and Black Belt Eagle Scouts 2023 collaboration Ketchup Potato Chips. And for the first time in the rotation, it was Evax's Say from his newest album, Just Like Fire. A nice warm atmospheric track to keep us going throughout this hour's broadcast. Hey, I'm Brett Mabee, and I love hearing from listeners, so feel free to reach out to me any time of day. 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Box 252, Salamanca, New York, 14779. The No Twist before this half is through. Later on, music from Valerie June, the latest from Aluya. Also, Burnstick and Willie Nelson will help to round out the hour. As we get ready to wind down the first half, this one comes to us from the Mountain Goat's 24th studio album, Days.

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We have a little bit more time together. I'll squeeze one in from Prince in this block. Also some Interpol, and looking ahead, The Hallucination and Saul Williams. But right now, we're going to kick things off with Ray Chen, the Orlando-raised indie folk artist who records his tofu smell. Their early catalog was recorded entirely in a bedroom, and that's a great reminder that you can get your tracks in, even if they're not recorded in a multi-million dollar studio. But I'll save that for another time. Right now, from the All My Time album, enjoy Honey, and don't go anywhere. Plenty more great listening on the mainstream. Satanet kaido, haitkwa, sadantios. Have some fun and give a good ear.

and to pause. See Out Loud. From This Mirror Weighs a Ton and See Out Loud today on the mainstream. We also heard Prince, Valerie June, Tofu Smell, just a few of the standouts from this hour's amazing playlist. And I do have just a little bit more for you, but unfortunately, this is the last time that I'm checking in as I'm getting ready to step out of the studio. I'd stay here all day, every day, if I could, but as it is, I've got to step out, and I'm hoping you'll join me again sooner than later. And as always, to have the mainstream carried on your favorite local airwaves, you can reach out to Nola Daves Moses, the distribution director at Native Voice One. Drop her a line at nola@nv1.org. Jason and Nadia Bernstick, the husband and wife duo, coming up before this block is through. I'll also get in some Willie Nelson, but right now, and in a slightly different gear, this one is a standout track from Aaliyah's 2026 debut album, Zero. Cairo FM came out June 26th as a part of the album rollout, and for your consideration, let me know what you think about this newest addition onto the mainstream.

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After 15 years away, French band the Limignanas are back on the road, and apparently they're making it to the U.S. and Canada for the first time in October and November of 2026. That's a track from their Live at Bolburg release, a recent addition into the rotation, and a fantastic way to kick off our time together. Nyawa Scano, I'm Brett Maybe. Ongwenyo Anki, Gautna Wondi, and Dwasa Went, Aga Jengwa, Got Nigoyo Tio Wenzaguego, Hait Gwa Aga Jengwa, Sadanet Gado, Ko. I'm thankful you're well. I'm grateful that there are good minds everywhere, and I also hope that you're here to have some fun and sing along. Before our time listening is up, music from the fabulous Thunderbirds, a track that features a lot of heavy hitters, including Bonnie Raitt, Cab Mo, Taj Mahal, and the one and only Mick Fleetwood. We'll also be enjoying tunes from Tyler Childers. Later on is Totally Enormous Extinct Dinosaurs, a.k.a. Teed. I think that's the official name as of the last album or two. I do want to get a new tune in from The Hallucination, who have teamed up with the Toronto-based MC Tona for their latest single. In this first block is Automatic, and this one from Christian Taylor. Holding It Down was a June 26 release, a part of the six-song EP Precious. For your consideration and approval, turn it up and sing along, and let me know what you think about it. I'll be back with details as to how we can stay in touch on the mainstream.

The song that turned me on to Tyler Childers, that's Way of the Triune God, specifically the Hallelujah version from his award-winning Can I Take My Hounds to Heaven album. Earlier, we heard Automatic's Is It Now, and it was Christian Taylor's Holding It Down from his latest EP, Precious. I'm Brett Mabee, and it's good to have you here. Whether you're tuned in from your home, your office, or your car, there's never a bad time or place to get your groove on with your old buddy, old pal, Brett Mabee. I have a tremendous amount of fun helping to reimagine a mainstream music space, particularly as it pertains to the much-needed indigenous representation of Turtle Island. It's truly one of my life's passions, so you're always welcome to reach out to me. Tell me what you think about the show and these songs by sending me an email to brett@mainstreamradio.net, or you can use the chat feature that's also available on the homepage of the full website. And take a look around, because mainstreamradio.net is a somewhat newly redesigned site that's all more encompassing of the many projects associated with Turtle Island Tunes, Full Moon Radio, the parent company of the Mainstream Gyno, and the Full Moon Radio itself. And if you get a wild hair, you know where. You're welcome to give me a call as well at 1-888-362-9970. Press 1 for the Mainstream and leave me a message. I'll be back in the second half, where we'll be hearing from the likes of Nick Hakim, the latest from the Hallucination and Tona, also Eric the Architect, just to name a few. I have a double shot of Santa Clara Pueblo singer-songwriter Ilani coming up before too long. Not before the fabulous Thunderbirds, though, and this one from Melanie Tai Kupa, one half of the duo Sunny Porch, who she works alongside closely with Marcus Beckman, who's also featured on this track. Found on their November 2025 release, The Sound of This Place, it's finally slowed down. A great reminder for you to slow down. Stop and smell the roses and enjoy the music of the Mainstream. Wow.

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But in addition, your Apple TV, Roku, or Fire Stick as well. There are a lot of ways to take this and a whole multiverse of great indigenous music of all genres with you wherever you go at Live 365. I'll join you again after one from the Sextones. Later on is Eric the Architect and Dene singer-songwriter Craig Benali, who records as Neon Natives. This first song of the half comes to us from Teed, a.k.a. Totally Enormous Extinct Dinosaurs. He's touring heavily in 2026. Also recently released a new DJ Kicks mix back in June. He's rebuilt his own songs from scratch for that DJ Kicks release, and that's just a couple of the cool things that Teed has going on. Right now, enjoy My Melody

From the Sex Stones, Love Can't Be Borrowed, it's Daydreaming, as I daydream here on the Mainstream. We also heard Nick Hakim's I Can See, and it was Teed's My Melody that got us into the half. I wish I could stay here with you longer, but as it is, I do have to step out of the studio for at least a little bit. Don't forget, though, I do broadcast 3 hours a day, so there is a good chance that you'll be hearing more of me before too long. But if you're just not getting enough on your favorite local airwaves, or I'm not there at all and you're listening digitally, very kindly have your station of choice reach out to Nola Daves Moses, the distribution director at Native Voice One. Drop her a line and tell her just how much you're loving the show at nola@nv1.org. Craig Benali, a.k.a. Neon Natives, before this block is through. Also on from my amazing friend Mimi O'Bonswin. And right now we're heading on up to Grand River territory with everybody's favorite Haudenosaunee electronic duo, The Hallucination. Released June 10th, this is a heavy underground-leaning single that features the respected Toronto rapper Tona. It's a great collaboration, and for your consideration and approval, enjoy Lucy, and let me know what you think about it. Be good to yourself and each other, and be good at it, especially when you're on the Mainstream.

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Enoch's sisters Tiffany Iolek is one half of the throat singing duo Pick Sick, alongside her sister Inuksuk McKay. They're out with their latest album, Legends, which sees them putting a contemporary spin on traditional Inuit stories. That was Mahaha, Tickling Demon, getting us into this hour on the mainstream. I'm Brett Mabee, and it's so good to have you here today. Whether you're tuning in for the first time or you're a longtime listener, I'm excited that we get to go on some musical adventures together. Which reminds me, as I look at the playlist ahead, one from Lakota MC and producer who works closely with the First Peoples Fund, the talented Talon Ducheneau, a.k.a. Bazil. We'll also hear tracks from Lorraine. Later on is Métis singer-songwriter Kaylee Cardinal. And speaking of Métis artists, Wyatt C. Lewis is coming up before too long. In this set, alongside Muscogee Creek two-time U.S. Poet Laureate Joy Harjo and Mohawk troubadour Logan Stotts, momentum continues to build for his third full-length studio album, his follow-up to his award-winning A Light in the Attic. From that release, it's Holy Man getting us back into this block on the mainstream.

Joy Harjo's first album, released on the Smithsonian Folkways label, That's Stomp All Night, as found on Insomnia and Seven Steps to Grace on the mainstream. Earlier, we heard Wyatt C. Lewis's There from his award-winning Chandler, and once again from Logan Stott's most excellent A Light in the Attic, that was Holy Man, kicking off that set. I always love hearing from listeners, and I especially love hearing from listeners if you're a professional singer-songwriter, and maybe I shouldn't have said it that way, but you know what I'm getting at. That is just one of the great reasons to stay in touch with me. I love it when new music finds me, so email your tracks to me at brett@mainstreamradio.net or send them physically to Brett Mabee, Turtle Island Tunes, Full Moon Radio, P.O. Box 252, Salamanca, New York, 14779. Now, that's a lot to remember. 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I'll be back with you in the second half. In the meantime, is a track from Bazil featuring 8 Mil, found on Bazil's latest project. We'll also hear from Yahtzeen, but not before this one from Quadeca, a.k.a. Ben Lasky,

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A shout out to friends who are dialed into KPRG 89.3 FM on Guam and, by extension, the island nation of Palau as well. I can't wait to make it down to your beautiful island, hopefully sooner than later. And as always, don't forget that if you do have to step away from listening on your favorite AM/FM station, you can always get caught back up digitally a number of different ways, including NV1.org, the official website for Native Voice One, Native American Radio Network. The good folks at NV1 also provide a free app that you can put on your smartphone or tablet, so just type in Native Voice One in the Google Play or Apple App Store, and bada bing, bada boom, you got all these great offerings with you wherever you go. I'll be back after Danita Large. We'll also hear Samantha Martin and Delta Sugar and their take on a band classic. More immediately is this one from the Irish indie electronic duo from Kilkenny, 49th and Main. They're currently on a full 2026 world headline tour across North America, Australia, and Europe. And right now, to keep you cool, it's Mr. Rain on The Mainstream.

Danita Large and her take on Run to the Hills, found on Danita's 2026 The Ancestors, bringing that block and ultimately my time with you tune in on the mainstream. We also heard Lorraine's Soulless Cycle, and it was 49th and Main's Mr. Rain that kicked off the half. I look forward to the next chance we have to do exactly this, and the more the merrier. Music is always best experienced when shared with others, so tell your friends and family that we like to have a lot of fun reimagining what a mainstream music scene can look and sound like. And now, I'm not saying it's the only reimagining, but I do love shining that spotlight on my friends and colleagues throughout Turtle Island as well. We'll be hearing from Samantha Martin and Delta Sugar. Right now, though, and staying in Canada, is this one from Métis singer-songwriter Kaylee Cardinal. She continues to build on the momentum of her award-winning 2024 hit album, Boundless Possibilities. But for our listening, we're actually rewinding just a little bit further to her Stories from a Downtown Apartment. It's When All is Said and Done that I leave you with. Be sure to join me again sooner than later on the mainstream.

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1: 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Good morning, listeners. Morning edition on WOJB here. The weather, 73 degrees at WOJB Studios already. Today, a high of 95 and hot. Extreme heat warning until 8 p.m., listeners. Heat index is way up there today, above 100, so keep an eye on your pets. Help you out your neighbors. It's going to be a hot one today. Tonight, a low of 68, mostly clear, then areas of smoke. Wednesday, 92 and smoke in the atmosphere, in the air. Wednesday night, low of 62, areas of smoke. Thursday day, a high of 91 and hot. Thursday night, a low of 64, partly cloudy with a chance of thunderstorms. Friday, a high of 90, chance of showers and a chance of thunderstorms throughout the day. 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
1: 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I'm A. Martinez.
2: And I'm Michelle Martin. Good morning. Baby Rose has one of those voices where once you hear it, you can't forget it. Just listen.

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Good morning, listeners. The tail end of morning edition winding down as we speak, listeners. 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Extreme heat warning till 8 p.m. tonight. Today's high of 95 and hot. Tonight, a low of 68, mostly clear, then areas of smoke. Tomorrow, Wednesday, a high of 92 and smoke. Wednesday night, a low of 62 and areas of smoke. Back to morning edition on WOJB.

0: This is WOJB Reserve, Wisconsin. Morning Edition just got done, listeners. Oh, no. However, you're right on time for Morning Edition. 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Today, extreme heat warning on a high of 95. Keep an eye on the temperature and your pets. 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
1: Good morning. DHS says an officer in Maine shot and killed someone in a vehicle trying to get away. What did the head of DHS tell Maine Senator Angus King about what happened and why? King joins us this hour of Morning Edition from NPR News. States want to stop Paramount from buying Warner Brothers Discovery and uniting some of the largest movie studios and TV newsrooms. I'm Michelle Martin.
2: And I'm Amy Martinez. California's Attorney General explains why he thinks the deal is illegal. Also, the story of the only successful coup in U.S. history, how a mob of white supremacists destroyed an experiment in interracial governance. It's Tuesday, July 14th. On this day in 1798, the Sedition Act became law, making it a crime to write anything false or scandalous about the U.S. government. It expired a few years later. News is next.
3: Live from NPR News in Washington, I'm Nora Rahm. U.S. Central Command says it will resume a naval blockade of Iran's ports and coastal areas later today. The move comes after a week of U.S. and Iran trading heavy airstrikes. NPR's Jackie Northam reports.
4: The U.S. launched late Monday another wave of strikes on Iran, hitting missile and drone sites in an effort to degrade Iran's ability to attack commercial shipping in the Strait of Hormuz. The recent round of fighting is largely over control of the vital international waterway. Since the U.S. and Israel attacked Iran in February, Tehran has claimed its control and has insisted ships get permission and follow approved routes through the Strait of Hormuz. President Trump pushed back on Monday, saying the U.S. will now be known as, quote, the guardian of the Hormuz Strait, and threatened to start charging 20% fees on all goods transiting the waterway. The Trump administration had previously said that charging fees for safe passage through the Strait of Hormuz is against international law. Jackie Northam, NPR News.
3: A dozen states are suing to stop Paramount from taking over Warner Brothers Discovery. The suit claims the merger would lead to high prices, lower quality, and would kill competition. NPR's David Folkenflik reports Paramount rejects this.
5: They put out a statement yesterday saying this is a fundamental misreading of antitrust law. That, in fact, if you do look at those huge digital titans like Netflix, like Amazon, the market has expanded. Paramount is saying we need to do this, that it will hurt workers to block this deal. I will say that's something that the attorneys general and that the Writers Guild of America and others who are on the labor side of things dispute. They're worried that with fewer employers, prices will be driven down for those who create all this and driven up for those of us who pay for these services.
3: NPR's David Folkenflik. Paramount and Warner Brothers are financial supporters of NPR. New York Governor Kathy Hochul signed an executive order today to block the construction of new large data centers in the state for up to a year. New York's the first state to impose such a moratorium on the infrastructure needed to support artificial intelligence. The Lincoln Memorial reflecting pool is being drained again. NPR's Rachel Treisman reports.
6: The reflecting pool was already drained once this spring when it was resurfaced a color that President Trump called American flag blue. But shortly after it was refilled in early June, algae blooms turned the water a murky green. Around the same time, pieces of that blue lining started to peel off, which the Trump administration blames on vandalism. It was waiting to repair the pool until after the 4th of July fireworks, but has not provided a timeline. Secretary of the Interior Doug Burgum told CNN last week it would use the same company as before because, quote, they did a fantastic job. Rachel Treisman, NPR News.
3: This is NPR News in Washington. The Department of Homeland Security says ICE agents feared for the public's safety when they shot a man to death in Maine yesterday while he had attempted to drive away. Immigration advocates said he was authorized to work in the U.S. Maine Senator Angus King said he was told the man was not the target of an arrest warrant. Maine's attorney general is investigating the shooting. Last week, ICE agents shot and killed a man during a traffic stop in Houston, Texas. The first semifinal match of the Men's World Cup soccer tournament kicks off this afternoon in Texas when France takes on Spain. Steve Futterman reports.
7: On paper, this is a dream matchup. Before the World Cup began, many felt France and Spain were the top two teams. France has been the most impressive World Cup squad so far, led by the great Kylian Mbappe, who has 8 goals. Spain, on the other hand, has been led by its defense. In 5 of its 6 matches, it has held the opposition scoreless, all while getting just 1 goal from its young star Lamine Yamal. Yamal turned 19 yesterday. He wears number 19. Spanish fans are hoping today's the day he gets going offensively. Tomorrow, the second semifinal takes place, England versus Argentina. For NPR News, I'm Steve Futterman at the World Cup in Arlington, Texas.
3: It's the All-Star break in Major League Baseball. Jordan Walker of the St. Louis Cardinals won the annual Home Run Derby in Philadelphia last night, beating Kyle Schwarber of the Phillies. The All-Star game will be held tonight in Philadelphia. I'm Nora Rahm, PR News in Washington.
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0: on the next Fresh Air. The story of a Cuban immigrant who showed up for a routine immigration check-in last October and left in handcuffs, bound for a tent camp in Fort Bliss, now the largest immigration detention center in the country. We talk with New Yorker staff writer Jonathan Blitzer about life inside Camp East Montana. 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

0: I'm out of here. And Black people left Wilmington in great numbers, preceding the Great Migration by about a decade.
1: One of the things that really struck me was how a lot of the white supremacists kind of reveled in reducing former Black professionals to a state of subjugation.
0: Yeah, John Dillard Jr. is a congressman, and he invites a colleague from Michigan down. And he says to him, "This man polishing your shoes was once a Republican magistrate. Isn't that so, Henry?" And Henry confirms the tale. So this was just evidence of the fact that after enduring this traumatic experience, you would also have to be tough and swallow these taunts alongside everything else you had lost if you were going to stay in Wilmington.
1: Why was there never any political or legal response to what was clearly a crime?
0: So survivors, people who were stuck in Wilmington, looked to the federal government for help. McKinley was the president. They wrote to him. They said, "Please help us." One woman wrote and said, "I'm an American citizen." She wrote anonymously and she said, "Are we to die like rats in a trap?" And McKinley did nothing. On sort of a technicality, he declined to send federal troops, and nobody was ever punished or prosecuted.
1: There's that famous quote from William Faulkner, "The past is never dead, it's not even past." That's kind of one of the central messages of your book. Say more about that.
0: What I want people to take away is that white supremacy was not a regression or a blip. It's a through line of American history, and the one that has persisted for a very long time into the present day. I've seen how damaging it can be to suppress our history, and also more recently, I've seen how good it can be when we confront these things. And I think that's what we have to do to move forward. We have to heed the lessons of 1898, but we can channel the hope of 1897 as we think about what kind of country we want to be.
1: Lauren Collins is a staff writer for The New Yorker, and she's the author of They Stole a City, Wilmington's White Supremacist Coup and the Families Who Live with Its Legacy. Lauren Collins, thank you so much for talking with us.
0: It was a pleasure.
1: This is NPR News.
2: It's been 6 months since the launch of TrumpRx, a federal website that offers deals on medication. 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
2: I'm Elsa Chang. 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

0: This is WOJB Reserve, Wisconsin. Good morning, listeners. 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Cloudman. 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
1: Live from NPR News in Washington, I'm Dave Mattingly. President Trump says the U.S. is reinstating its naval blockade of Iranian ports. This follows three consecutive nights of American airstrikes against Iranian targets in response to Iran attacking commercial shipping in the Strait of Hormuz. Countries in the European Union, as well as Japan, have agreed to contribute about $1 billion to help rebuild water and health systems in Gaza. Here's NPR's Emily Fang.
2: Much of Gaza's buildings are destroyed, and the United Nations says about 70% of Gazans, or about 1.7 million people, are internally displaced, many living in makeshift tents. Rebuilding has been slowed down by ongoing Israeli strikes and because Israel restricts what can go into Gaza, including heavy machinery and construction materials. The UN has requested $2.8 billion to address critical needs only in Gaza. Meanwhile, delegations from Qatar, Turkey, Hamas, and the U.S.-led Board of Peace are in their second day of meetings in Egypt. They're trying to hash out some of the more contentious points of an Israel-Hamas peace plan, including mechanisms for Hamas to disarm. Emily Fang, NPR News, Tel Aviv.
1: Authorities in France say two wildfires burning south of Paris have now forced at least 1,000 people to evacuate. Those fires are sweeping through the Fontainebleau Forest. This is NPR News from Washington. Crews in the western U.S. are continuing to battle dozens of large wildfires. More have broken out in recent days amid hot, dry conditions. Fires in Utah and Colorado have burned more than 200,000 acres.

0: in each state. Researchers say those 75 and older have the highest rates of suicide in the U.S. A new poll shows a majority of older Americans have not heard of the National Suicide and Crisis Lifeline 988. NPR's Ritu Chatterjee reports.
1: The national poll surveyed more than 2,000 American adults aged 50 and over. More than a third said they had never heard of any mental health crisis line. Two-thirds had never heard of 988, which connects people to a trained mental health counselor. Psychologist Kevin Saunier at the University of Michigan is one of the researchers on the poll.
2: When asked about who they would reach out to in response to a mental health crisis, the respondents rated family and friends as the most likely source of support, followed by their regular healthcare providers, then mental health providers, and then crisis lines.
1: But when informed about 988, 75% then said they'd at least feel somewhat comfortable in contacting the number. Ritu Chatterjee, NPR News.
0: Moments ago, the Labor Department reported consumer prices rose 3.5% in June compared to the same month a year ago. It's a slowdown. I'm Dave Mattingly in Washington.
3: Good morning, WOJB enjoyers. This is WOJB Reserve, Wisconsin. The weather, the big news today, 75 degrees at WOJB Studios already. An extreme heat warning today, listeners, until 8 p.m. tonight. Keep an eye on the sky, keep an eye on your pets, all of your neighbors, all that good stuff. Help each other out. Tonight, a low of 68 and mostly clear with areas of smoke. 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
5: This is Morning Edition from NPR News. I'm Leila Faldin.
6: I'm E. Martinez.
7: And I'm Michelle Martin. The blockbuster merger of two Hollywood giants may be in peril. A dozen states filed a lawsuit Monday to block Paramount from taking over Warner Brothers Discovery. California Attorney General Rob Bonta says the union would lead to, quote, higher prices, lower quality, and less content for film and television, unquote. We'll hear from the Attorney General in a few minutes.
6: Let's now turn to NPR media correspondent David Folkenflik. David, so how big of a company would this merger of Paramount and Warner create?
8: Well, Bonta said yesterday the merger would kill competition between two of the nation's five largest, studios, the five largest studios of Hollywood. You know, it'd be a titanic merged studio. In fact, the news that brought us Titanic and franchises like Star Trek and Harry Potter and classics like Casablanca and Sunset Boulevard. But it's not just about the studios. It's about other things as well. It's about streaming platforms, Paramount Plus and HBO Max. It's about news. You'd see CNN and CBS News. It's about 50 cable channels and the CBS broadcast network all under the same roof. What Bonta says is the Justice Department declined to file a lawsuit, so the states are stepping in.
6: Why did the Justice Department decide not to sue?
8: So the Justice Department undertook an 8-month review. It investigated and concluded publicly that the merger would be good for competition, especially against these giant streamers like Netflix, Amazon, and even Apple, which is part of the logic that Paramount has put out there for it. I think we cannot in any way dismiss or negate the influence, whether direct or indirect, of President Trump. Paramount is owned by the Ellison family. Larry Ellison, the co-founder of Oracle, one of the richest people on the planet, his son David, the Hollywood producer. They only took over Paramount a year ago with Trump's strong approval and recommendation. Trump arranged for Larry Ellison to take a controlling stake in TikTok US, and he's also an advisor to the president. In this case, you know, the Wall Street Journal reported that the top officials, the Justice Department, were clearing a path for this deal to happen, even as career lawyers wanted to file suit. The top antitrust official at the Justice Department, who's leaving the department, said that's not the case.
6: So what does Paramount say in response to the lawsuit?
8: Well, they put out a statement yesterday saying this is a fundamental misreading of antitrust law. That, in fact, if you do look at those huge digital titans like Netflix, like Amazon, the market has expanded beyond what you think of as the traditional Hollywood studios. They note that Disney bulked up in 2019. It completed a deal to take over most of the entertainment holdings of Fox. You know, President Trump gave his seal of approval for that, as he called his buddy Rupert Murdoch, who controls Fox, and said, you know, are you holding on to Fox News? Murdoch said yes, and Trump said, you go right ahead. That's great. So, you know, Paramount is saying we need to do this, that it will hurt workers to block this deal. I will say that's something that the attorneys general and that the Writers Guild of America and others who are on the labor side of things dispute. They're worried that with fewer employers, prices will be driven down for those who create all this and driven up for those of us who pay for these services.
6: David, I got a feeling this is not going to be resolved anytime soon.
8: Well, unless Paramount magically gets this dismissed in federal court in California, this could stall the merger for weeks or more likely at least months, and that can get really expensive for the company. Paramount has a deal with Warner Bros. Discovery that for every 90 days after October 1st that the deal isn't consummated, it owes an extra $650 million to Warner Bros. Discovery shareholders. And if the deal never goes through, it owes $7 billion as a breakup fee. But this is going to get increasingly expensive and increasingly complicated for Paramount to be able to pull off, which is some of the leverage that the attorneys general get, even if they don't ultimately prevail in court.
6: That is NPR's David Folkenflik. David, thank you.
8: You bet.
6: And we should note, Paramount and Warner Brothers are financial supporters of NPR.
5: For more on this lawsuit, we're joined by Attorney General of California, Rob Bonta. Thank you so much for joining me.
9: My pleasure. Thanks for having me.
5: So I want to start with the decision, why you took this decision to sue.
9: This proposed merger breaks the law, and it's my job to enforce the laws of the state of California, including antitrust law, and it's my duty and obligation to challenge this proposed merger because it violates antitrust law, which will have massive harms to consumers across the country and in California. Prices will go up, the quality of TV series and films will go down, and the amount of content will be reduced. So all of the anti-competitive impacts that you might expect from an unlawful proposed merger.
5: Now, Paramount said the lawsuit, quote, is wrong on both the facts and the law, and that delaying this transaction will only harm entertainment workers who have already suffered over recent years as technology has disrupted their livelihood. How do you respond?
9: Not a surprise. I mean, it's the spin you'd expect from the players in an unlawful proposed merger. They're saying the exact opposite of what's true. Workers are going to be harmed. Wages will go down. Jobs will be lost. And to say that this is good for workers, ask the workers. What are they saying? They don't think this is good. So it's a self-serving statement by Paramount and Warner Brothers. And look, this is $110 billion merger. We've seen what happens when there is consolidation in a marketplace. Prices go up, quality goes down, choice goes down, competition goes down. It's bad for consumers, often bad for workers.
5: Have they reached out at all? Has Paramount offered any concessions to the deal in exchange for dropping this lawsuit?
9: The only statement that I've heard from them is their published statement, the self-serving conclusory one that I vehemently disagree with. And, you know, there's always an opportunity to have discussions if they're in good faith and if they can address concerns. But we felt, based on the law and the facts, that our only option and the best option was to take them to court.
5: California has been part of bipartisan antitrust lawsuits in the past involving Ticketmaster, Live Nation. All of the other states, though, in this case that have joined the lawsuit are also Democratic-run states. Why do you think that is?
9: I'll say it's early. It might be that some states, you know, Republican AGs do join. This is a strong case. I do know that we were side by side with many red states, Republican AGs, in the Ticketmaster Live Nation case. We are side by side with red states, Republican AGs, in the Nexstar Tegna case. And we hope for the possibility of being right side by side with red states and Republican AGs in this case. But that's up to them. That, you know, this is a question for them.
5: What about Paramount's argument that there is still competition from streaming giants like Netflix, Apple, Amazon?
9: We're not even suing based on the streaming market. So that is neither here nor there. We are suing based on three markets. Distribution of wide release theatrical films. That's one market. The second market is distribution of top grossing theatrical films, blockbusters, if you will. And the third is the licensing of basic cable channels to distributors. So I think they're missing the mark by a lot by talking about streamers, because that's not what our case is about.
5: That's Attorney General of California, Rob Bonta. Thank you so much for taking the time.
9: Thank you for having me.

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1: 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The weather at WOJB, 75 degrees at the studio. Today, an extreme heat warning until 8 p.m. tonight, listeners. Today's high of 95 and hot. What do we got tonight? A low of 68, mostly clear with areas of smoke. Wednesday, a high of 92 and smoke. Wednesday night, areas of smoke and a low of 62. Thursday day, a high of 91 and hot. Thursday night, a low of 64, partly cloudy with a chance of thunderstorms. Friday day, a high of 90, chance of showers, followed by chance of thunderstorms. And then Friday night, chance of thunderstorms continues and a low of 64. 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
2: Good morning, I'm Amy Martinez. Some United Airlines passengers claim they paid extra for window seats but got a solid wall instead, so they sued. United argued in court that a window seat doesn't literally mean a seat next to a window, just that it's next to the cabin wall. This month, a federal judge rejected United's attempt to get the case dismissed. He ruled the lawsuit was not blocked by federal law and was plausible. In other words, United Airlines' defense does not fly. It's Morning Edition.
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4: This is Morning Edition from NPR News. I'm Michelle Martin.
2: And I'm A. Martinez. The semifinals of the FIFA World Cup start today. Just four teams left. NPR sports correspondent Becky Sullivan is along for the ride. Becky, so let's start with today's game. They share a border, and today they're sharing a pitch, France versus Spain.
5: That's right. Yeah. That one's in Dallas today at 3 o'clock Eastern time. Classic unstoppable force meets immovable object type of game. You've got France, who clearly has the best attack all tournament long. They have three of the, it's built on these three elite players. Kylian Mbappe, of course, Ousmane Dembele, and Michael Olise. They just combine to make just the most fluid and easy-looking offense. Spain, meanwhile, only just allowed their first goal of the entire tournament in their 2-1 win over Belgium in the quarterfinal. It's the only goal they've conceded at the entire World Cup so far. So clearly an elite defense. These two teams also just collectively have faced the toughest opponents so far to reach this stage. So France had to beat Morocco very easily last week. Then you had Spain, who dispatched both Belgium and Portugal on their way to the semifinal. All of those are top 10 teams, and so that's very impressive. And I think this one is just a major clash, maybe the best two teams left.
2: Yeah, okay, second game, Argentina-England. That one is tomorrow, though.
5: Yep. Exactly. Same time, 3 p.m. Eastern time. That one's in Atlanta. I'll be there. So that's the defending champs in Argentina, of course, and they're megastar Lionel Messi, who is 39 years old. So, maybe his last World Cup. They'll be taking on England, as you say, which is also a very talented team led by the likes of their captain, Harry Kane, of course, and his thrilling young star teammate, Jude Bellingham, who have 6 goals apiece at this tournament. England hasn't won the World Cup, as you know, since 1966. They also just haven't even reached the final since then, so winning this game semifinal would be historic for them. But Argentina's clearly loaded with talent. They've had flashes of greatness this tournament for sure, but while having the easiest schedule in the knockout round, they haven't yet had a convincing win. They've been taken to overtime twice and needed a miracle comeback the other time, so it's hard to tell how good they are. Meanwhile, England's wins over Mexico and Norway, while they were both very gutsy, neither of those opponents was truly a top tier either, so I think it's a little hard to predict this one.
2: I mean, these four teams are soccer's kind of blue bloods, right? I mean, this is what FIFA wanted all along.
5: Exactly, which FIFA, for sure, yeah. You know, when FIFA expanded the World Cup to go from 32 to 48 teams, that gave them a chance to sort of tinker with the format, and they introduced basically some protection for the very highest-ranked teams in the world, sort of like how the NCAA does it with March Madness. They have the best four teams seated and placed in opposite corners of the brackets, and that's exactly how it worked out for the World Cup, too, because all four of those teams won their groups. And so, basically, we have a Final Four with all four number one seeds, and if college basketball has taught me anything, at least, when those top seeds all reach the semifinals, while there's no guarantee the games themselves will be great or competitive, I always feel in the end that we have identified the best team in the world. It always feels very satisfying in that way. Yeah. And so I'm expecting, barring some crazy shenanigans, we'll feel that way this time too.
2: All right, so who do you think has the best shot at winning?
5: Look, I think All of them can do it, right? Argentina just won it. Spain are fresh off of winning the Euros. England has the capability, could definitely at least be playing in the final. But the easy answer just has to be France. They have simply looked the most complete, the most unstoppable. And if they get it done against Spain, I think they'll win the whole thing.
6: If it's France and Argentina again, it'll be the second time it's happened. Last time, Argentina, West Germany, 1990. The two go back to back, yeah. NPR's Becky Sullivan. Becky, thanks a lot.
5: You're welcome.
6: This is Morning Edition from NPR News. I'm A. Martinez.
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7: 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All right, WOJB programming here. Morning Edition is winding down. Coming up at 8 a.m., local Morning Edition. I will be your host, DJ Will, a.k.a. Cloudman. Hopefully you tune in for that. We're going to go till 9 a.m. with Local Edition. Then what do we have? Democracy Now! From 9 to 10. Coming up at 10 a.m., the Patrick Program. I will be in studio for that, playing some music for you. Come check that out in a bit, listeners. What else? Patrick's going to roll till noon. Then we have Native America Calling. I am back in the studio at 1 p.m. for Native Tuesday. Come check that out later on. All right. Enough from me. Back to the programming on WOJB, even.

0: 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All right, listeners, it is now going on 8 a.m. It is time for a local morning edition here on WOJB. I will be your host, DJ Well, a.k.a. Cloudman. Thanks for tuning in. Let's get you started with the public news service here. We're going to go to Daily Report and then 2026 Talks here on WOJB. And away we go.
1: The Public News Service Daily Newscast, July 14, 2026. I'm Mike Clifford. President Donald Trump ordered the reinstatement of a naval blockade Monday and announced he will impose tolls on shipping in the Strait of Hormuz, despite his administration's position that such fees violate international law. The New York Times notes the move essentially collapses the ceasefire. Trump's actions came shortly after he formally notified the Congress that fighting has resumed. And South Carolina Governor Henry McMaster announced Monday that Lindsey Graham's sister, Darlene Graham Nordone, has been named as her late brother's temporary replacement in the U.S. Senate. Meantime, the world's largest banks, many based in New York, increased financing for fossil fuel companies in 2025, funding $906 billion for oil, gas, and coal infrastructure, that despite years of making climate pledges.
2: An annual report, Banking on Climate Chaos, also finds the 65 largest global banks provided almost $9 trillion in fossil fuel financing since the Paris Agreement was signed. Caleb Schwartz, who monitors climate and energy issues for the Rainforest Action Network, says the information reveals that the burden of fighting the climate crisis disproportionately falls on the most vulnerable population.
3: These projects are not helping the average American. They're putting a lot of money into the average American gas company's pockets, but for the average American who's concerned about rising energy prices and affordability, it's raising their bills.
2: Schwartz calls the current war with Iran a business model for natural gas producers. He says when the Strait of Hormuz is closed, gas companies see hundreds of millions of dollars in previously unattainable profits every week. I'm Mark Richardson.
1: The report published in June was produced and authored by a coalition of climate and environmental organizations. Next, affordable housing is increasingly scarce across Pennsylvania, but a new bipartisan federal law could bring some relief. The 21st Century Road to Housing Act, which became law last week, passed with support from both parties.
4: President Trump declined to sign it, citing the Senate's failure to advance the Save America Act, which deals with elections. Josh Israel with the Pennsylvania Independent reports that Republican State Representative Scott Perry is the only member of the Pennsylvania delegation to vote no on the legislation. Israel reads a direct quote that Perry posted on social media explaining his decision.
5: For over 50 years, the federal government has thrown money at housing, which has caused the current housing crisis. The more money we throw at it, the more expensive it gets. Instead of removing inflationary pressures and allowing the market to work, this housing bill doubles down on the failures.
4: This story was produced with original reporting from Josh Israel for the Pennsylvania Independent. Danielle Smith reporting.
1: This is Public News Service. Oregon's largest Pride celebration is coming up this weekend, and organizations focused on uplifting LGBTQ people are spotlighting the rising food insecurity within the community.
6: Research from UCLA shows 18% of LGBTQ adults experience food insecurity, 4% higher than their straight peers. Brent Blackwell manages Esther's Pantry in Milwaukee and says part of the problem is that many people in the queer community don't feel safe accessing resources.
7: What we found very early on in my 10-year career here is that folks feel unsafe in the waiting rooms or the areas that they're accessing the food services. And so they would rather actually go hungry than access the food service in a place that makes them feel unsafe.
6: Blackwell says Esther's Pantry started in the 1980s serving people impacted by HIV and now welcomes all LGBTQ people as well as immigrants. He says pantry workers don't ask for legal names and honor however people want to be identified. I'm Isabel Charlet.
1: And small towns in Kentucky are focusing efforts on getting vehicles to slow down and stop at intersections to help improve walkability. Our Nadia Romlagon lets us know the city of Moorhead has plans to improve pedestrian safety by creating a dedicated drop-off zone, especially for older adults and people relying on mobility aids.
8: Moorhead is one of more than two dozen entities across the state awarded 2026 Community Challenge grants from AARP. City Council member Edna Schack says when people are encouraged to walk, the local economy benefits.
9: Being able to walk places encourages people to stop in at places, which is an economic developer for whatever area they're walking in.
8: According to national data from the Governor's Highway Safety Association, drivers struck and killed more than 3,000 people walking during the first half of 2025.
1: Finally, disability rights advocates will rally in Boston today to highlight what they say is private equity's role in slowing down wheelchair repairs, which can leave users stranded for weeks and even months.
10: Research shows these firms have bought out dozens of smaller mom-and-pop competitors over the past decade, forcing residents to rely on just two national wheelchair providers for their often highly customized devices. Destiny Maxim, an organizer with the Disability Policy Consortium, says the companies are putting profits ahead of people's health.
11: When there is a duopoly there, there's no competition, and their profit margins are in the billions each year as they prioritize new chairs versus repairing the current ones.
10: Medical suppliers New Motion and National Seating and Mobility say they're working to better stock the most frequently used repair parts and provide a more predictable service experience. I'm Catherine Carley.
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12: 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Welcome to 2026 Talks, where we're following our democracy in historic times.
13: This administration will not sit by as the ICC and its allies seek to threaten our people. If they believe they can deprive us of our sovereignty, we will teach them the full meaning of American resolve.
12: Secretary of State Marco Rubio says he may try to dismantle the International Criminal Court following a lawsuit challenging U.S. sanctions on its judges. State Department officials say it could consider more sanctions and might pressure nations to withdraw from the body designed to stop war crimes and genocide. The U.S. never joined the ICC, although more than 100 countries have. Diplomats and congressional Democrats say it's one of the few institutions prosecuting crimes against humanity and human rights violations.

0: The White House argues it could investigate and charge members of the U.S. military and Israeli nationals. Meanwhile, President Donald Trump officially notified Congress that the Iran war has restarted, saying the U.S. will take control of the Strait of Hormuz and charge a 20% toll. The administration says this notification restarts the clock before the White House has to seek consent from Congress. Military strikes never really stopped, but stock markets fell and oil prices rose on the news. Trump will address the nation Thursday. A federal judge has forcefully slapped down Trump's plan for a so-called $1.8 billion anti-weaponization fund. The Florida judge described the president's lawsuit against the IRS that would have resulted in the fund to be a false attempt to provide cover for an improper effort. South Carolina Republican Governor Henry McMaster announced that former Senator Lindsey Graham's little sister, Darlene Graham Nordone, would serve the remainder of his term. The move leaves the race in the snap GOP primary on August 11th wide open. Nearly 90 corporations that together took in over $100 billion in pre-tax income last year paid no federal income taxes. A new report from consumer watchdog Public Citizen tracks how much these companies spent on political campaigns and backing last year's GOP budget megabill. That legislation slashed taxes and paid for them by cutting over $1 trillion in healthcare and food assistance programs. Public Citizen's Eileen O'Grady says if we call the corporation's political influence spending an investment, they saw a 3,000% return.
1: So what we're seeing here is a self-reinforcing loop where corporate cash buys policy and policy pays cash back.
0: Backlash against data centers is showing up in political campaigns. Democratic Pennsylvania Governor Josh Shapiro has taken a cautious stance following the approval of a $20 billion Amazon project. His Republican re-election challenger, State Treasurer Stacey Garrity, is using that to attack Shapiro. In Maryland, several incumbents lost to newcomers over previous support of data centers, but pro-data center, pro-AI PACs are pouring hundreds of millions of dollars into elections. Josh Johnson with the Idaho Conservation League says they're trying to protect their generous tax incentives, which are under fire there and in Virginia.
2: We should be not only dialing back the incentives for data centers to come here, because those companies have a lot of money. They can pay their own way if they want to build in Idaho, but then we also need to better regulate them.
0: I'm Simone Perez for Pacifica Network and Public News Service. 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
3: 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I'm your host, DJ Will, a.k.a. Cloudman. Thanks for tuning in. All right, if you just tuned in, we did the big name news and the big name guys. We did public news service with, what do we have, talks and daily report. All right, listeners, let's fine tooth a little bit, shall we? First things first, somebody actually stood up to the Trump administration. Yay, a win for us, the small people. Lawrence, Trump sued himself and lost. Lawrence O'Donnell, an article posted by MS Now, details how a federal judge said no to Donald Trump, finding that his lawsuit against the IRS did not actually involve two sides, but was really Donald Trump suing himself. Meaning that Donald Trump and his cowardly Treasury Secretary and his now sanctioned lawyers will not be allowed to defile the very temple of justice. Ooh, some scathing words from Lawrence O'Donnell. Take a listen here and figure out why this is good news, because it means that at some level, at least, some of the judges that he did not buy are kind of waking up and resisting him. So take a listen, listeners. It's a good thing. We get to keep some tax dollars now.
4: Maine voters already seem aware of that importance, with Republican Senator Susan Collins' re-election campaign in trouble, specifically because of how she votes in Senate confirmations for federal judges, including Supreme Court justices. The judge's ruling in this case came in a court case titled President Donald J. Trump versus Internal Revenue Service. The question before the judge was simply, was it a real case? Or was it a fake lawsuit brought by Donald Trump against himself, since Donald Trump is in control of the Internal Revenue Service and the United States Treasury, the two defendants Donald Trump was suing? As you heard from legal commentators on this program, including Andrew Weissman, a lawsuit has to actually involve what a court calls adverse litigants, meaning the two parties actually have to be opposed to each other. Andrew has pointed that out repeatedly about this lawsuit. The judge determined today that this lawsuit did not actually involve two sides, but was really Donald Trump just suing himself. And in her 56 pages of dismantling the Trump fake lawsuit piece by piece, Judge Williams patiently waited until page 43, just exquisite work as a dramatist, page 43, to use the smoking gun given to her by the stupidest litigant in history to ever sue himself.
5: I'm sort of suing myself. I don't know. How do you settle the lawsuit? I'll say, give me X dollars, right?
4: Right. And so, on page 43, the judge writes, certainly a court should not be a forum for a party that cynically views a lawsuit as a vehicle to achieve a predetermined outcome. I'm suing myself. Quoting Donald Trump there from that appearance. In the rare cases where judges are forced to figure out whether the parties are really adverse to each other in a lawsuit, they pretty much never have the plaintiff in the lawsuits saying publicly on television, I'm suing myself. That is Donald Trump's unique contribution to the history of this kind of case. And yet another demonstration at the same time of the reason why careful litigants never say anything publicly about their cases. And the stupider the litigant is, the more dangerous it is to say anything publicly about their cases. The judge found that the lawyers on both sides of the case abused judicial process in order to set up a structure in which Donald Trump could be granted a generous settlement by his own Justice Department in a case that was fake to begin with. It was a way for the Trump government to give Donald Trump $10 billion. Donald Trump sued the Internal Revenue Service and the Treasury for $10 billion because a contractor for the IRS released portions of Donald Trump's tax returns to the news media several years ago. Even though Donald Trump filed the lawsuit after the statute of limitations had passed, the Justice Department that he controls did not object in court to a lawsuit being filed after the statute of limitations had passed, something the Justice Department has done in all similar lawsuits. The judge called the lawsuit performative litigation. Judge Williams carefully grounded her findings in Supreme Court cases written by Donald Trump's allies on the Supreme Court, including recent Supreme Court cases, affirming the Republican legal position that every person working in the executive branch is under the direct control of the President of the United States and therefore acting for the President of the United States. The judge quoted a Supreme Court opinion issued just last month saying Article 2 requires that the President control all executive power, especially the authority wielded by agency heads who are the most important of the President's subordinates and who must be the President's alter egos in their agencies. The judge said Donald Trump was suing his alter ego, Treasury Secretary Scott Bessent, and that the case was settled by his other alter ego in the case, Acting Attorney General Todd Blanche, who previously served as Donald Trump's criminal defense lawyer, which left him, Blanche, in a decision-making position reeking of conflict of interest in this case. The judge's opinion implicitly turned on the assumption of abject and absolute cowardice on the part of Scott Bessent and Todd Blanche. The judge wrote, Secretary Bessent in particular is subject to President Trump's actual and direct control in both of his representative roles. First, as Secretary of the Treasury Department, Bessent is a member of the President Trump's cabinet. In this role, Secretary Bessent is the president's alter ego in the matters of the Treasury Department. Second, President Trump's actual control over Secretary Bessent is grounded in statute. The Internal Revenue Code establishes that the Department of the Treasury, a Commissioner of Internal Revenue, shall be appointed by the President. The Internal Revenue Code also provides that Bessent, in his role as acting IRS Commissioner, may be removed at the will of the President. The judge wrote essentially the same thing about Todd Blanche being Donald Trump's alter ego at the Justice Department and instantly removable by Donald Trump. But what the judge left out entirely is that we have had cabinet members in this country who do not live as cowards in the cabinet as all Trump cabinet members do every single day. When Republican President Richard Nixon gave Republican Attorney General Elliot Richardson a technically legal order to fire the special prosecutor investigating President Nixon, Attorney General Richardson refused to carry out that order. Attorney General Richardson did not break in cowardice under an order issued by a criminal president. Instead, Elliot Richardson did something that Scott Bessent and Todd Blanche could never do. They could never, ever have the courage to do it. Elliot Richardson drew a moral line. Attorney General Richardson said no to the President of the United States. And he resigned. And the next person in the Justice Department, Richard Nixon, tried to get to carry out that order, also refused and resigned. And because there was a time in our government then when honor came first. Among Republicans, honor came first. Elliot Richardson was a proud lifetime Republican. The third member of the Justice Department who Richard Nixon ordered to fire the special prosecutor did exactly what the president wanted, very obediently, and that decision came to follow Robert Bork for the rest of his life. When President Ronald Reagan nominated Robert Bork to the United States Supreme Court, 58 senators voted against Robert Bork, including 6 Republicans. Robert Bork discovered the hard way that in those days, there was no future in dishonor. Elliot Richardson set a standard that no one in the Trump regime would ever consider even trying to live up to. And Judge Williams knows that. And so she correctly assumes that defendant Scott Bessent in this case is under complete control of Donald Trump every minute of the case and every minute of his life. The judge can see what everyone in America can see when the Trump cabinet is gathered on TV to publicly worship him. Every member of the Trump cabinet was chosen for their flawless cowardice. And the judge made the point that Justice Department lawyers who were supposed to be defending the Treasury and the Internal Revenue Service in the lawsuit were also under the complete control of Donald Trump in the case. So Donald Trump was really suing himself, which is illegal. He tried to get $10 billion for himself by suing himself. Donald Trump's lawsuit asked Donald Trump's Treasury Secretary for $10 billion of taxpayer money to give to Donald Trump. And there was no attempt to change the terms of that lawsuit while it was suffering for weeks under constant public attack for trying to give Donald Trump $10 billion. Even Republicans in Congress refused to defend Donald Trump's attempt to simply seize $10 billion for himself from the United States Treasury. But the lawsuit eventually became politically untenable, and that is when Todd Blanche took it upon himself for everyone involved in the case to simply end the lawsuit and create a $1.776 billion fund, not to pay Donald Trump and his family, but to pay the people who attacked the Capitol to try to help Donald Trump overturn the results of the 2020 presidential election, to pay them all for all the suffering that they endured as a result of being prosecuted for trying to beat police officers to death and threatening to kill the vice president of the United States. The so-called settlement was signed only by Todd Blanche. No lawyer representing Donald Trump as the plaintiff in the case dared to even put his name on that so-called settlement document. On page 36, Judge Williams said, Acting Attorney General Blanche's apparent capacity to speak for both plaintiffs and defendants signed a settlement document on behalf of all parties to this action and then repudiate part of that agreement demonstrates that there was only one party whose interests were being represented throughout the case. Todd Blanche eventually announced that the $1.776 billion fund would not happen. No one would get paid. The judge wrote, The court finds that this matter was brought for an improper purpose to gain the imprimatur of judicial legitimacy for a settlement that had no viable basis in law or fact. As was observed in another matter brought in this district, this case is part of Mr. Trump's pattern of misusing the courts to serve political purposes. The judge then sanctioned the lawyer who filed the lawsuit, quoting a Supreme Court ruling that said the filing of complaints, papers, or other motions without taking the necessary care in their preparation

0: Attorney Alejandro Brito is referred to the Florida bar for its consideration, review, and determination as to whether any disciplinary action is appropriate in light of the findings and rulings made in this order. And the judge said the parties are prohibited from referring to the purported settlement agreement or using, offering, admitting, or citing any of its provisions in any judicial, administrative, regulatory, arbitration, or any other official proceeding as evidence of a settlement reached in this matter. Finally, the clerk of court is directed to mail a copy of this order to the State Bar of New York, of which Acting Attorney General Blanche is a member, and to the District of Columbia Bar, of which Associate Attorney General Stanley Woodward is a member, where disciplinary proceedings are currently ongoing. Judge Williams said that the Trump lawyers acted in bad faith on both sides of the case. She wrote, "Bad faith is present if a court determines that fraud has been practiced upon it or that the very temple of justice has been defiled." Donald Trump has defiled Washington for years now in more ways than we can count, including recently defiling the very structure of the White House by swinging a wrecking ball at the historic East Wing of the White House, by defiling the reflecting pool. In the face of so much of the wreckage Donald Trump has visited upon Washington, the law has been powerless. But not today. Not today. Today, Judge Kathleen Williams said what no Trump cabinet member could ever say to Donald Trump. Judge Williams said no. And so this time Donald Trump lost in court in every possible way he could lose in court today. And this time, Donald Trump and his cowardly Treasury Secretary and his now sanctioned lawyers, this time will not be allowed to defile the very temple of justice.
1: Again, an article posted by MS Now. That was a really good breakdown of the whole thing there, listeners, about the whole $10 billion settlement fund that just got struck down by a judge. $10 billion of taxpayer money almost went to the president's pocket. It wouldn't have gone to help any of us. It just would have went into that man's pocket where it would have sat. What do you think about that, listeners? The man rigged everything he could. He literally hired justices on the Supreme Court. He literally put people into positions of power that do nothing but say yes to him, and he still lost. He rigged the game as much as he could, and he still lost. I'm going to tell you, listeners, but that is the man in charge of this country at the moment. That is the man pulling all the levers behind the scenes. We are in a lot of trouble, listeners. Oh, no. And, well, as a fun fact here, I am not exactly kissing his boots these days, so if I disappear, well, this might have something to do with it. Another article posted by MS Now. The Trump administration issued subpoenas on Friday to several journalists for the New York Times after the paper reported on security concerns involving President Trump's new Qatari-donated Air Force One. In some cases, the subpoenas were delivered by federal agents who showed up at reporters' homes. The subpoenas seek to force the reporters to testify before a federal grand jury in Manhattan on Wednesday and are an extraordinary escalation in President Trump's efforts to threaten and intimidate independent news organizations. I'll tell you what, listeners, if I disappear off the air one day and I never come back, well, you never know. Maybe they got me. Take a listen to an article posted by MS Now.
2: As several of its journalists were issued subpoenas on Friday after they reported on security concerns involving President Trump's new Qatari-donated Air Force One. The paper reports the subpoenas seek to force the reporters to testify before a grand jury in Manhattan on Wednesday. In some cases, the subpoenas were delivered by federal agents who showed up at reporters' homes. The New York Times reported last week that President Trump flew out of Turkey, which borders Iran, on the old Air Force One as a security precaution because the Qatari-gifted plane lacks the same defensive countermeasures, including its advanced anti-missile capabilities. That's according to multiple officials who have been briefed on how the jet was retrofitted.

0: The president denied there was any security reason for the plane change. As for the subpoenas, the New York Times reports the documents contain few specifics, asking only that the journalists testify in regard to an alleged violation of federal criminal law. The paper says the subpoenas were issued by Jay Clayton, the U.S. attorney in Manhattan who was recently nominated by President Trump to serve as Director of National Intelligence.
1: John Lemire, talk about what an extraordinary breach this is in the president's attempt to intimidate reporters, having subpoenas show up and agents, federal agents showing up at their house for simply doing their job and reporting on, well, whether a president is actually safe or not as he travels across the globe.
2: This is unprecedented, and it's deeply dangerous. And I'm glad we're spending time on it this morning, despite everything else that's going on. The president of the United States was embarrassed because he accepted a $400 million jet from the Qataris because he was desperate to have a better plane than the old Air Force One. And in their rush to get this plane, bring it up to presidential travel standards, you know, they simply don't have, the reporting shows by multiple outlets, not just the Times, multiple outlets, it just does not have the necessary security equipment, at least not yet. Perhaps it could be added, but it's not there. And Secret Service got antsy about the president of the United States traveling, flying overseas, you know, from Turkey, which borders Iran, as the ceasefire seemed to be breaking down there in the Middle East. As Iran and the United States were suddenly exchanging strikes again in that region, the Secret Service, per reporting from multiple outlets, did not want the president flying on that plane. He then obviously was very upset about this, and then it was the Times wrote this story. Kash Patel, FBI director, was summoned to the White House for a lengthy meeting, and now we have these subpoenas. And the Times, of course, denounced this. The White House Correspondents Association, other press groups denounced this. This is a deeply dangerous development and, indeed, an escalation in President Trump's war on the media when he doesn't like their coverage. For more, let's bring in investigative reporter for the New York Times, Michael Schmidt, as well as MS Now contributor Mike Barnicle. Michael Schmidt, we'll, of course, start with you. Give us the latest here as to what transpired and why. Indeed, this is such a chilling development. These are reporters simply doing their jobs.
3: Yeah, as you were saying, the five reporters for the Times that were on the story had federal agents try to serve them with these subpoenas on Friday evening at their homes. These were not subpoenas that were sent to the Times or the Times General Counsel. These were subpoenas that were taken directly to their homes. These are five of the Times and of our best reporters. Eric Schmidt, one of the best conflict reporters of his generation, someone who's worked at the Times for 40 years, covered every war since 1991. Eric Lipton, who just won a Pulitzer Prize for his coverage of the Trump administration and the blurring line between making money and governing. Tyler Pager, one of our young stars on the White House. Adam Goldman, a national security reporter for us out of London. And Julian Barnes, who has the incredibly difficult job of covering the intelligence community for us. These are five people who are at the front of the Times coverage of the administration. And just knowing them, working with them, I can tell you that these are people who saw these subpoenas, obviously took note of it, sent it to our general counsels, and went right back to work. And will continue to do that work. And as our executive editor, Joe Kahn, said over the weekend, this is a naked attempt to intimidate us, and it will not stop us as we continue to do accountability reporting of the Trump administration. If there is anything that the New York Times has shown during Trump's first or second term or while he was out of office, is that we will not be intimidated by his attempts to try and stop us from doing our First Amendment protected jobs.
4: So, Mike, basically, the five Times reporters were subpoenaed for embarrassing the president in print. That's basically what this is all about. But there's a larger question involved the Washington Press Corps. It's scheduled for a couple of weeks now for the White House Correspondents' Dinner to take place. I'm wondering what your feelings are, and if they're the same as mine, which are they should cancel that dinner and not have it, given the war that the president has waged against the press. What are your feelings about that?
3: Luckily, many years ago, the Times made a decision to not have a table at the White House Correspondents' Dinner. That was a decision by our former executive editor, Dean Baquet, and that sort of took us out of the dinner question. So I've never been to the dinner, and many of my colleagues have never been to the dinner. Look, I think if there's anything that the Times has to a fault, it's that we're just going to get back to doing the work and to not being distracted by, you know, whatever Trump throws at us. You know, the Times has a lawsuit against the Trump administration to gain access to the Pentagon. Trump has a lawsuit against the Times that I was initially a part of and that I'm no longer a party to, in which he's suing the Times reporters for libel. There's an EEOC case the administration is bringing against the Times. These are obviously highly unusual dynamics between an administration and a newspaper. But if anything, it is clarifying to us about what our mission is and what our job is. Marty Baron, the former editor of The Washington Post, used to say, you know, we're not at war, we're at work. And as corny or as much of a cliche as that sounds, that's how we have to approach it on a day-to-day basis. And I know the five reporters, who I hold in as high regard as possible, who were served with these subpoenas, will do nothing but get back to work.
5: Again, an article posted by MS Now. Trump's DOJ subpoenas New York Times journalists over the Air Force One story. New York Times journalists breaking the story about that Qatari gifted jet to President Trump, and apparently he didn't want to use it due to security concerns. Who would have thought, huh? I wonder what kind of bugs are installed on that thing. Interesting. Well, listeners, the free media has been under attack by this presidency for some time now, but we're still here. We're reporting the facts to you the best we can. It's always fun digging around, trying to find reportable things. For that matter, I've had several listeners call in and ask, am I going to report about Mitch McConnell? No, I am not going to report that story because that is, in my opinion, a fake story. Mitch McConnell did not take that picture. That is an old picture, in my opinion, listeners. You can do something called reverse image search. You can look up the image that if it's been used before on the internet or anywhere else, and guess what? If you reverse image search that picture, they show of Mitch McConnell in the hospital room with his little flannels, blue jeans on. Nah, that's an old picture. He had a colonoscopy done about 7 years ago. That's from then. The last recorded picture I can find of Mitch McConnell, he has big purple bags under his eyes. He does not look well, and that is before his fall. I don't know about you listeners, but if I spend 4 weeks in a hospital after a fall, I'm not going to come out looking like I'm perfectly normal and healthy. I'm going to tell you this way, listeners, that is Photoshop and or AI to me. So until I can actually pull up some good facts on that, no, I'm not going to be posting anything about that Mitch McConnell, because that to me is false news. What do we got here now? One last thing about Trump before we move on. Trump uses new election task force to push conspiracy theories. Unprecedented. An article posted by MS Now. A quick one. Take a listen here. Especially with midterms right around the corner.
6: In terms of the elections, we have a story that just came out this morning. There's a whole of government effort that's just unprecedented of what they're doing. I have a list here I want to. So the acting director of National Intelligence, Pulte, this task force that the president has created, they're going through thousands of pages of intelligence documents, and they're going to start releasing them within weeks. It could be sooner than that. And they will essentially be looking for documents that back the president's conspiracy theories. And this is one element of what we're going to see between now and November, a constant flow of disinformation that tons of people who weren't citizens voted, that there was maybe foreign interference that somehow was against Trump. And that will start. That's part of this process. The acting attorney general is threatening election workers across the country. They sent out letters to all 50 states saying, if a non-citizen votes in your district, we will federally prosecute you. That almost never happens. And like when it is, it's a one-off. And this is, again, a conspiracy theory. The Secretary of State is holding a conference with world leaders on Thursday about the global threat of Antifa. again, this sort of heated false claim about Antifa is everywhere, sort of trying to take over the country, do all these things. The FBI previously under Tulsi Gabbard seized ballots in Fulton County, Georgia. FBI agents or the FBI is involved in this, these threats against journalists. That's going to testify. FEMA grants to improve that we're going to go out to, again, local election officials. Those have been cut unless they adopt the practices that the president wants in terms of federal elections. And then lastly, we asked a DHS spokesman about ICE agents, that there could be part of this story is different scenarios that will be carried out. There could be ICE operations, not within 100 feet of a polling place. That's federal law. No federal troop or agent can go near one of those polling places, but you could have ICE agents out in the streets. So you'd have naturalized citizens being afraid to go vote. All of this is extraordinary. Mm-hmm. Never in American history do you have every power agency working to reinforce the president's narrative, intimidate voters. And in the end, it's going to come down to judges. They held in 2020, and they'll be the difference, I think, in these elections this fall.
4: You're talking about the United States of America.
6: It's sad, but true.
0: All right. By the way, the new reporting available to read online now at ms.now. Senior National Security Reporter David Rode, thank you very much for that important reporting.
5: Again, an article posted by MS Now. Trump uses new election task force to push conspiracy theories. Well, that's about all he's good for, is shouting about how badly he's been mistreated by everyone around him, including us, apparently, so... whatever, more from him. What do we got here now? Deadly tick-borne disease has health officials on the alert. To the north of us, our neighbors in Canada, a new Canadian Medical Journal report is raising the alarm about the spread of anaplasmosis, a tick-borne disease that can be fatal. And of course, what is the north of us can affect us, the south of us here too. We have the exact same climate here in Wisconsin, so... what is eventually affecting to the north may come south. So take a listen here, listeners, and be well armed and well forewarned about what is possibly coming down from the north.
7: Quite simply, cases are ticking upwards, Sandy. Have a look at this sign here behind me. Warning of ticks in the area here along this nature trail in Hamilton, Ontario. And it's in this province, Quebec and Nova Scotia, where cases are at their highest in the country.
8: In tall grass and along nature trails, a growing danger is lurking. Black-legged ticks have been expanding their geographical footprint in Canada, driven in part by milder winters. And now this Canadian Medical Journal report is flagging that a number of ticks aren't just carrying Lyme disease, some are spreading anaplasmosis. While rare, the tick-borne disease can be fatal.
9: There have been, unfortunately, three or four deaths related to anaplasmosis in the province of Ontario in the last 1 to 2 years.
10: They thought that he was not going to make it.
8: During a long nature walk with his dogs in Halifax, Nova Scotia in July of 2022, Perry Horn believes he was bitten by a tick.
10: He had a high fever, so much so that the bed was shaking.
8: He was sent home after his first two trips to Dartmouth General Hospital. Doctors initially thought he had COVID, though with his health rapidly declining, he was rushed back to the ER for a third visit.
11: I woke up, my fingers were purple. My heart and kidneys were failing.
10: By noon the next day, the doctor was rushing him to the ICU because he wasn't getting any better and they had no idea what was going on.
8: It's there in the ICU that Horn was diagnosed with anaplasmosis. The most recent national data shows there were roughly 5,800 reported cases of tick-borne illness in Canada in 2024. More than 2,300 of those cases were found in each of Ontario and Nova Scotia. More than 830 were reported in Quebec, though case counts that include anaplasmosis are now believed to be even higher.
11: Doctor that looked after me said I was possibly the first case in Nova Scotia.
8: Anaplasmosis is now the second most common tick-borne illness in Canada. The Horns are sharing their story to spread awareness across the country.
11: Nearly took me.
10: I had no idea if my husband was coming out of ICU.
7: The federal funding for TickNet Canada that brought together doctors and researchers to battle the rise in tick-borne diseases came to an end this March, along with vital work that was being done. The government agency responsible for the cutbacks were unable to answer our questions before our deadline. Sandy.
5: An article posted by CTV News in Ontario, the province right to the north of us here in Wisconsin, listeners. Fun fact, too, with the heart and lungs cut out of the current CDC by the current administration, even if this does start spreading to south, I wonder if we're going to have any numbers on it. Probably not. Again, take your tick bites very seriously, listeners. We have all sorts of new things that are coming out of ticks that kind of weren't there before. Alpha Gal Syndrome is a thing spreading by Lone Star ticks coming out of Colorado. They are coming north. What else do we have here? Now apparently these black-legged ticks with the possibly carrying anaplasmosis to the north of us. So, and that's in addition to the parasite currently being found on lettuce and a lot of vegetable products coming here in the United States. Fun times. Speaking of that, might as well cover that next. PBS News Hour, what we know about the cytoplasmosis outbreak linked to produce. 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
12: 31 states are now reporting cases of a parasitic intestinal disease that is making life miserable for those who contract it. And while the U.S. has seen outbreaks of cyclosporiasis in the past, the some 4,000 reported cases this summer are much higher than normal and raising real concerns about the illness. William Brangham has more on what you need to know.
13: Right now, officials can't pinpoint the exact source or sources of this outbreak. It's a food or waterborne disease caused by a parasite, Cyclospora. And pinpointing precisely where it's coming from is a challenge. Michigan is bearing the brunt with more than 2,600 reported cases, including 44 that have landed people in the hospital. Joining us to explain what all this means and how to stay healthy is Dr. Omer Awan. He's at the University of Maryland School of Medicine. Dr. Awan, thank you so much for being here. To start off with, if I were to ingest this parasite, how do I know that I've got it? What are the symptoms people should look out for?
14: Well, the typical symptoms, William, are things like nausea, fatigue, bloating, and of course, explosive watery diarrhea. And that's the symptom that's been getting a lot of attention because this is really different because most stomach bugs, usually the watery diarrhea lasts about 2 or 3 days. With the cases of cyclosporiasis, the diarrhea can last weeks, if not months. And that's what makes this so problematic. And if you have diarrhea for more than perhaps 2 or 3 days, you should really talk to your doctor, get tested, and get treated so that you can feel better.
13: And I understand that the incubation period for the parasite's eggs, once they're in your body, it can take days or even a week or more for you to start showing symptoms, which seems like it makes it very difficult to identify what thing it was that you ate or drank that caused the problem.
14: That's exactly right. The incubation period can be anywhere from 2 days to 14 days. So that's 2 weeks. So many of us don't really remember what we ate 2 weeks ago. I mean, I can't even remember what I ate 2 weeks ago. So it's very problematic and it makes it challenging to really know and track down what's causing these cases. And that's exactly why the CDC and the United States don't know exactly what the source is for all these thousands of cases, because we don't know exactly what food, what produce, or what brand is leading to all these cases that we're seeing here currently in the United States.
13: I mean, as we mentioned, this is not a new bug. We've seen outbreaks of this before, but this one seems particularly large. Do you have a sense as to why this one's so big?
14: Well, one of the reasons is exactly what we just stated, William, that we don't know what the source is. We don't know what the exact produce is or the brand of the produce. Now, historically, most cases have been related to contaminated food from produce, things like lettuce, cilantro, basil, raspberries even. But we haven't pinned that down. And because we haven't pinned it down, that means that these cases are likely to disseminate. People are still eating the contaminated food that's leading to so many cases. The other is the incubation period that we've talked about. Because the incubation period can be 2 weeks, even if we were to stop and contain the source today, there would still be increased cases a week from now, 2 weeks from now, because of this incubation period. And then finally, what I would say is that this usually peaks in the summer. Cyclosporiasis usually thrives on heat and humidity. And we typically see a lot of cases from May to August. Certainly not the magnitude that we're seeing currently, but we do see cases in these summer months.
13: Some critics have pointed out that CDC last year stepped back from some of its foodborne sort of poison pathogen surveillance. Is that contributing to this problem at all or not?
14: I would say absolutely it is, William, for a couple of reasons. One is, remember that the HHS and the federal government laid off a lot of CDC employees. Many of them were the very employees that would track these particular outbreaks. And the other is that from July of 2025 last year, the CDC has no longer required reporting cyclosporiasis. It's become optional to report this to the CDC's Foodborne Disease Active Surveillance Network. So this is precisely why we don't have a good handle of exactly the number of cases. If you remember, the CDC has reported less than 1,000 cases, but we know that there are more than 3,000 or 4,000 cases. I mean, there are more than 2,600 cases in Michigan alone. So the states have more of an accurate representation than actually even the federal government, the CDC. So these two reasons are really the main reasons why our response outbreak has really been hampered for cyclosporiasis.
13: You mentioned that people should go see their doctor if they have these symptoms. We should say this is not a fatal illness, and there is an antibiotic treatment for it. But what kinds of things should people do to try to protect themselves?
14: The good news is that there are treatments available. You typically take a antibiotic known as Bactrim for about 7 to 10 days. Overwhelmingly, most people feel much better. Their symptoms resolve with maybe a week treatment of antibiotics. There's a lot of common sense tactics that people can use. One, of course, is just washing your hands for 20 seconds, making sure that we wash produce with running water, making sure you really scrub that produce, refrigerating produce as soon as you get back from the grocery store. But ultimately, the only way you can really eliminate cyclosporiasis is by cooking it at a temperature of 158 degrees Fahrenheit. If you do that, you eliminate it. But just by doing those simple common sense measures, you can significantly reduce your chances of getting cyclosporiasis.
13: Dr. Omar Awan of the University of Maryland Medical School, thank you so much for being here.
14: My pleasure. Thanks, William.
5: Again, an article posted by PBS NewsHour, what we know about the cyclosporiasis outbreak linked to produce. Unfortunately, with the CDC being gutted, we do not have federal data on it. We do have state data, though. There are some cases in Wisconsin, mostly in the southern part. But again, this is contaminated produce, listeners, and we don't really have a good, we don't really know where it's located at. They're telling us to avoid lettuce, basically, so wash your lettuce and your vegetables, fruits really well. Hope for the best is kind of what I could tell you, listeners. I wish I had more information on that, but again, with the CDC kind of gutted, and they touched on it in that article right there, they don't really have the figures on it. They don't have they don't have the smoking gun, where it's at, where it's from, so protect yourselves as best you can, listeners. Unfortunately, ICE back in the news for a terrible reason, beyond horrendous. ICE fatally shoots a 26-year-old father in Maine. Interesting things, they're saying they don't have body cam footages, but you can find photos of the agents in question wearing body cams. So were they just not turned on? I don't know, listeners, take a listen, though.
15: For the second time in less than a week, ICE officers have shot and killed a motorist in the middle of the street. For the second time in less than a week, the man they shot dead was not their intended target. For the second time in less than a week, an entire community is in mourning. This time it happened in Maine. At 7:15 this morning, residents in Biddeford, about 20 miles south of Portland, woke up to the sounds of reported gunfire when a federal immigration agent shot into the small white car that 26-year-old Colombian immigrant Juan Sebastian Guerrero was driving. Immigrant rights groups say Guerrero was authorized to work in the United States and had been issued a Social Security number. One eyewitness told the Portland Press Herald he saw an unmarked SUV trying to ram a small white car at an intersection downtown. Moments later, agents in vests stopped the car and pulled the driver out. The witness said the driver was, at that point, bleeding profusely from the head. He was talking. He said, "I tried to stop." Senator from Maine Angus King says Secretary of Homeland Security Mark Wayne Mullen told him Guerrero was shot after he had, quote, weaponized the vehicle against the officers. That's something that we've heard ICE say about many other shootings. But then less than 2 hours ago, we should note this. DHS released a statement officially saying the officer shot Guerrero, and they said out of fear of public safety when he attempted to flee the scene. So they are not claiming in this case that he attempted to weaponize his vehicle, and they're not claiming that the officer feared for his own life. Elected officials across Maine are calling for an investigation into what exactly happened, but we know this from one witness who spoke to the Portland Press Herald after the gunshots. There were dozens of cars, officers, and a body on the ground. What bothered that witness most was the body of the victim was on that sidewalk for the next 5 hours. Guerrero leaves behind a wife and young daughter. So far, this shooting sounds like a story we've heard too many times. We saw it in Minneapolis with Renee Good, Chicago with Silverio Villegas Gonzalez, just last Tuesday in Houston with Lorenzo Salgado Araujo, and now today in Maine, another family that's just lost their loved one and another young child who just lost her dad. Congresswoman Shelley Pingree represents Maine's 1st Congressional District, which includes Biddeford, and she joins me now. Congresswoman, I know it's been a very difficult and busy day for you, so I appreciate you making time for us. And I guess because we're trying to get our arms around what happened, you've been in touch with authorities, you've been in touch with people in the community. Do you have a sense of what happened this morning?
16: Yeah, it was obviously a horrendous incident. We've had a chance to talk to some of the neighbors. I visited the crime scene, and I was down there today around noon when there was already a protest and a vigil going on, and there's another one there tonight. People in Maine are significantly upset, really so angry that ICE has this continued presence in our state. And my basic feeling is that no one should leave their home at 7 in the morning going to work and fear that they might be shot and never see their 3-year-old daughter again. The justification originally for the person they said they were going after, I think, was utter bullshit. And then the fact that they shot the wrong person, who is now no longer there for his 3-year-old daughter and wife, is beyond horrendous. This is a case of ICE having way too much money, quotas to pick up as many people as they possibly can. And while we thought perhaps this ended after the catch of the day, as they called it when they were in our state several months ago, it certainly hasn't. I have an office in Portland, Maine, and my office has a steady stream of people who are targeted by ICE officers, generally all legally here in this country, just as the man they targeted today was, and members of families who come to us and say, we can't find someone who's been detained, or people who are afraid to leave their home and go to work because of incidents like this. Now they're going to be afraid that they will get shot if they leave their house.
15: Senator King, who has been working on this as well, also said that he was told that this was not the intended target. So it does seem like we don't know if they were tailing the car or they pulled it over. I also just want to read this detail from the reporting. You said he left behind a daughter, and I don't know if we have confirmation if this individual is his daughter. But in the Portland Press Herald, which I have to say has done great reporting today, to thank the local reporter here today, Nick. A neighbor said she saw a girl she believes was the victim's daughter. She couldn't have been older than 3. She was still in her bluey pajamas. Do we know if the status of his family and if they're being taken care of?
16: They have asked for privacy, but as we understand, they are currently working with one of the advocacy groups, and we have reached out to them. And as soon as we have a chance, we will do whatever we can to assist the family. And I know all of Maine will be reaching out to help this family, particularly since, as it was confirmed by Mark Wayne Wallen to Angus King, they shot the wrong victim. I mean, they shot the wrong individual who is a victim.
15: There's also, the statement that DHS put out was notable to me, having covered now multiple of these. They have used this phrase, attempting to ram our officer, fear for the safety, weaponizing the vehicle. We've seen it time and time again, and time and time again we've seen it essentially refuted, belied by the video evidence. They're not even saying that right here, and my reaction is, I don't think it's legitimate protocol to fire into a vehicle that's trying to flee. I think this is actually something that's been litigated up to Supreme Court. I mean, what's your reaction to hearing them not even make that claim here?
16: Yeah, I was completely shocked. Remember, this incident happened at 7 o'clock in the morning, and this was just released an hour ago after multiple stories had said that this was a weaponized vehicle. But as you said, they were fleeing the scene. They said it was a public safety concern. There's no accounts that this person had a gun or was attacking anybody else. And 4 shots went through the windshield. We've seen pictures of that. So to say that the vehicle was struck when this person was shot in the head through the windshield, it's just unconscionable. And I agree with you. This does not sound like any kind of protocol that any of our other public safety officers would be allowed to do. And what we've seen time after time is that ICE follows no traditional procedures. We've learned that there are no body cameras on this individual. And my understanding is that while we've pressed ICE to use body cameras, they have yet to be distributed throughout the country. So why they hadn't arrived in Maine by now, why these ICE officers continue to target our state. You know, we're a very low crime state. We know the immigrants in our state generally to be our friends, our neighbors, our coworkers. I have an individual who currently can't leave his home. He's an ICU nurse because he is targeted by ICE, but he knows the day he steps out, even though he's legally there, he will be detained under these false pretenses that they use or stretching immigration law, saying you overstayed a visa when, frankly, you're waiting for your asylum claim to be determined. I mean, the way they are using immigration law is unconscionable. The fact that somebody was potentially murdered by an ICE officer today and certainly questionably shot is very concerning to all of us.
15: The senior senator from your state, Susan Collins, who, of course, is running for re-election this year, tweeted that the Department of Homeland Security, Mark A. Mullen, has informed me the Boston office of the DHS Inspector General has taken over the investigation of the Biddeford shooting in cooperation with the FBI. We've seen the FBI and the Department of Justice be incredibly non-cooperative with other authorities in other investigations, including in Minnesota and other places. Do you have confidence that they will cooperate here and that actually a real investigation can be undertaken by DHS's own investigators?
16: Well, the delegation will certainly be pressing for a real investigation. And one of the things we've been emphasizing today is, unlike what happened in Minnesota, we want to make sure that the state of Maine has the full ability to examine the evidence. I mean, it did appear today that the crime scene had been secured and that there were multiple agencies working there today, but I don't know that for a fact. I know that our governor and our attorney general have been pressing to have full access to all of the materials, make sure that all of the evidence is protected. As you know, in Minnesota, they didn't do that. And perhaps this will be a legitimate investigation, but we certainly were going to need one.
15: Congresswoman Shelley Pingree of Maine, thanks for making time on a really harrowing day. I appreciate it.
16: I appreciate you having us.
5: Again, an article posted by MS Now. Beyond horrendous, ICE fatally shoots a 26-year-old father in Maine. Worth noting, of course, listeners, that wasn't even the guy they were looking for. They were serving a warrant to another individual, mistook the man they shot for that man, and, well, he got shot in the head four times as he attempted to flee the scene. This is what happens when you put untrained people in law enforcement positions. They do not have the training nor the discipline to be officers carrying weapons, but for some reason they're running around shooting people. This is five people they have executed, listeners. It's not been law enforcement action. It's just been executions. These are civilians killing civilians, basically. I happen to agree with Dropkick Murphys when it comes to ICE. Too stupid to be a cop and too scared to join the military. My personal opinion, I may be wrong. I have been wrong before. I will be wrong again. This has been Local Morning Edition on WOJB. We have Democracy Now! Coming on the studio right now on WOJB. I will be on the air for the Patrick program at 10 a.m. for some music. Come check that out about an hour, listeners. This is WOJB Reserve Wisconsin Community Powered Radio from the Coup d'Etat.

from New York, this is Democracy Now! Residents of

old man, Juan Sebastian Guerrero. We'll go to Biddeford, Maine for the latest. And we'll get an update on the Democratic primary race to unseat Maine Senator Susan Collins.

0: speak with Juan Proano, head of LULA, the League of United Latin American Citizens, about the need for an independent investigation.
1: We do not believe them. They're playing by a playbook. They're using a template in shootings and murders that have happened across the country time and time again, and it is time to stop.
0: And we'll talk about the latest election news with Mother Jones correspondent Ari Berman. A federal judge has quashed a DOJ subpoena seeking the names and personal information of Fulton County, Georgia's 2020 election workers. President Trump also plans to discuss a so-called election integrity in a primetime address Thursday night. All that and more coming up. Welcome to Democracy Now!, democracynow.org, The War and Peace Report. I'm Amy Goodman. President Trump's announced the U.S. is reinstating its naval blockade of Iranian ports as the U.S. and Iran move closer to a return to all-out war. The U.S. has carried out another night of strikes on Iran, with U.S. Central Command saying it targeted, quote, coastal defense systems, missile and drone sites, and maritime capabilities, unquote. In addition, Trump has notified Congress that the U.S. is again at war with Iran, giving him another 60 days to attack Iran without congressional approval. Iran retaliated by attacking U.S. military sites in Bahrain and Jordan. In addition, Iran struck two oil tankers from the United Arab Emirates. An Indian crew member was killed, several others injured. While Iran maintains that it controls the Strait of Hormuz, President Trump announced a new plan for the U.S. to begin imposing a 20% fee on oil tankers and other ships passing through the strait. In a post on Truth Social, Trump wrote, quote, the USA will be, from this point forward, known as the guardian of the Hormuz Strait, unquote. Trump gave no details about how this would actually be accomplished. At the White House, Trump claimed the U.S. would end up controlling the entire strait.
2: They're wired differently, and we're not going to put up with it. We are just going forward. We're attacking them tonight. We're taking out all of their capability for anything having to do with the strait, with the Hormuz Strait. And I think in the end, we will end up just controlling the whole thing.
0: Tensions are escalating between Houthi forces in Yemen and Saudi Arabia, testing a four-year truce. On Monday, the Houthis, who are aligned with Iran, fired missiles at Saudi Arabia's international airport in Abha. Earlier in the day, the Houthis accused Saudi Arabia of bombing the international airport in the Yemeni capital of Sana'a. The Saudi-backed Yemeni government took responsibility for bombing the airport in Sana'a, saying it was done to prevent an Iranian aircraft from landing. Immigration agents fatally shot a 26-year-old Colombian man on Monday as he was driving to work in Biddeford, Maine. The man has been identified as Juan Sebastian Guerrero, the father of a 3-year-old daughter. One witness reported seeing agents drag Guerrero from his car after the shooting. One eyewitness said, quote, he was bleeding profusely from the head. He was talking. He said, I tried to stop. At least 4 bullet holes were seen in the car's windshield after the shooting. Another neighbor said she heard a woman screaming at immigration agents, you took her dad. You took her dad. Unquote. The woman was with a young girl dressed in bluey pajamas who is believed to be Guerrero's 3-year-old daughter. Another neighbor said, quote, I watched a wife fall to her knees looking at her husband's dead body on the ground. I watched a little girl crying with a little pink backpack on because she's never going to see her father again, unquote. Senator Angus King's office said the Department of Homeland Security has confirmed Juan Sebastian Guerrero was not the target of any warrant. The Maine Immigrants' Rights Coalition said Guerrero was authorized to work in the United States and had been issued a Social Security number. His death prompted protests across Maine, including outside the Maine offices of Republican Senator Susan Collins. The killing of Juan Sebastian Guerrero comes just a week after an ICE agent in Houston fatally shot Lorenzo Salgado Araujo, a 52-year-old Mexican father of three who'd lived in the United States for decades. The killings come amidst a major surge in ICE activity. ICE reported making 10,000 arrests over a five-day period in late June. That's 2,000 arrests a day. Mexican President Claudia Sheinbaum is calling for criminal investigations into the deaths of 17 Mexicans in the United States amidst President Trump's sweeping immigrant crackdown. 14 of the Mexicans died in immigration detention, while three were killed by U.S. agents, including Lorenzo Salgado Araujo, who was fatally shot by an ICE agent in Houston last week. Sheinbaum spoke Monday in Mexico City.
3: I want to tell you that today the Foreign Ministry will file complaints with the U.S. Department of Justice and state prosecutors' offices in the United States over the deaths of 17 Mexican nationals, including the most recent one who was practically executed.
0: A federal judge has blasted President Trump's $10 billion lawsuit against the IRS, saying it was filed for improper purposes and that it was an attempt to use the court, quote, to earmark billions of dollars from American taxpayers, end quote. The judge also penalized Trump's lawyers, including Attorney General Todd Blanche, for manipulating the judicial process by filing the lawsuit against the IRS over Trump's leaked tax returns. The lawsuit ended in a settlement that granted President Trump immunity from future tax audits and initially created a nearly $1.8 billion so-called anti-weaponization fund to compensate Trump's allies. An audit would have hit President Trump with a $100 million tax bill if the IRS found wrongdoing. After substantial public outcry, including from Republican officials, the Trump administration eventually abandoned the anti-weaponization fund. On Monday, federal judge Kathleen Williams stated in her ruling that the government cannot claim that its settlement with President Trump was conducted as a part of a legitimate legal process. Judge Williams also requested that a copy of the order be sent to the New York Bar, where Attorney General Blanche is a member and is currently facing multiple ethics complaints. There was a planned confirmation hearing for Todd Blanche as Attorney General this week in the Senate. 12 Democratic-led states have sued to block Paramount Skydance's $111 billion acquisition of Warner Brothers Discovery. Paramount Skydance is run by David Ellison, whose father, Larry Ellison, is the billionaire founder of Oracle and a prominent ally and financial backer of President Trump. Under the proposed deal, CNN and CBS News, streaming services HBO Max and Paramount Plus, as well as film and television studios, would all be combined under a single entity controlled by the Ellisons. This is California Attorney General Rob Bonta.
4: This $110 billion proposed merger, the largest merger in Hollywood history, would extinguish competition. It would result in higher prices, lower content quality, and fewer movies and TV shows. I'm proud to lead 12 attorneys general across the country to put an end to a merger that, let's just say it simply, breaks the law. It hurts an industry that touches the lives of Americans daily and brings so much to the state of California.
0: The UK is also weighing whether to sue to take on the proposed merger between Paramount Skydance and Warner Brothers Discovery. U.S. Secretary of State Marco Rubio has announced new plans for the United States to, quote, systematically disable, unquote, the International Criminal Court brick by brick. On Monday, Rubio published an opinion piece in the Wall Street Journal and posted a short video attacking the tribunal at The Hague.
5: The ICC and its friends are waging a war against our country, not with bullets or missiles. Statutes, compacts, and the force of so-called international law.
0: Last year, the Trump administration imposed sweeping economic and travel sanctions on ICC judges and prosecutors after the court issued arrest warrants for Israeli Prime Minister Benjamin Netanyahu and former Defense Minister Yoav Gallant for committing war crimes in Gaza. Defense Secretary Pete Hegseth announced a new joint task force with the Justice Department to, quote, identify and prosecute, unquote, leaks to the press. In a video posted on social media, Hegseth thanked Attorney General Todd Blanche, saying he was, quote, proud that our departments are working together closer than we have ever before, unquote. This comes just days after Justice Department subpoenaed four journalists at the New York Times after they reported on security concerns over President Trump's new plane, which was donated to him by Qatar. In other press freedom news, U.S. border agents seized the electronic devices of journalist Max Blumenthal after he flew home from a reporting trip to Iran where he covered the funeral of Ayatollah Ali Khamenei. Blumenthal, who's the founder of the Gray Zone, said agents also interrogated him. He said, quote, "The seizure of my devices was a clear act of intimidation aimed at deterring me and others from doing further critical reporting from Iran about the illegal war ravaging the country," Blumenthal said. President Trump signed an executive order Monday, drastically reducing the size of two national monuments in Utah by more than 90%. The Bears, Ears, and Grand Staircase Escalante National Monuments in southern Utah are considered sacred by Native Americans and span more than 3.2 million acres, which is nearly the size of Connecticut. Critics say the order opens up thousands of acres of protected land to developers and the oil and gas industry. South Carolina's governor appointed Darlene Graham Nardone, the sister of the late Republican Senator Lindsey Graham, to replace him and serve out the rest of his term, which ends in January. Senator Graham died over the weekend from an aortic tear. With her appointment, Nardone becomes South Carolina's first female senator. She has never held public office before. In climate news, the National Weather Service is forecasting dozens of temperature records in cities across the U.S. will be tied or broken today and tomorrow. Meanwhile, a new study finds that a heat wave in England and Wales last month killed about 2,700 people. During a three-day peak, an estimated 440 people died per day due to heat-related causes. This is Claire Barnes, a research associate at the Imperial College in London.
6: I think the first important thing to take away from this study is that we are now seeing really dangerous levels of heat. This is not go out and play in the sun weather. This is something we all need to be aware of the risks of. And the other thing we really need to remember is that this is not naturally occurring heat. This has been supercharged by human-caused warming.
0: The operator of the Keystone Pipeline, a company based in Canada called Southbow, has agreed to pay nearly $27 million in civil penalties over the 2022 oil spill, which dumped nearly 13,000 barrels of heavy crude oil into a creek in rural Kansas. Under the agreement with the federal government, the company would also spend about $40 million to prevent future accidents. The EPA's assistant administrator for its enforcement office said, quote, "The oil spill blanketed land and water, rendering the waterway lifeless and useless and requiring extensive cleanup and remediation. The substantial penalty reflects the seriousness of the environmental harm," unquote. And the pro-Palestinian activist and philanthropist Fergie Chambers has been arrested in Spain after the United States requested his extradition. Chambers is an heir to the multi-billion dollar Cox family fortune. For years, he's used his inheritance to fund leftist and pro-Palestinian groups. According to the indictment, he faces charges including providing funding to Palestinian militant groups. His family denied the charge and said Chambers is a victim of political persecution. And those are some of the headlines. This is Democracy Now!, democracynow.org, The War and Peace Report. I'm Amy Goodman in New York. Democracy Now!'s Juan Gonzalez joins us from Chicago. Hi, Juan.
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0: We begin today's show with the fatal shooting of Lorenzo Salgado Araujo, the 52-year-old father, husband, small business owner, originally from Mexico, killed by an ICE agent last Tuesday in Houston, Texas, during his early morning commute to work at a construction site. First-hand accounts from the men who were also in his van that morning continue to refute claims by ICE officials that Araujo allegedly posed a threat to the agents and attempted to ram them with his van. The three men are currently detained by ICE and are facing deportation. They're all reportedly undocumented from Mexico and had lived in the U.S. for decades. The New York Times reports two of them spoke at length with Democratic Congresswoman Sylvia Garcia, whose district includes Houston, and told her that the shot that killed Araujo was fired into the front passenger side window. One of the men is Araujo's younger brother, Victor. Victor Salgado Araujo. The Department of Homeland Security last week acknowledged that Lorenzo Araujo was targeted by mistake and that federal agents were in fact searching for a different person. This all comes as his family and advocates are demanding an independent investigation amidst fears the Trump administration will attempt to conceal or tamper with evidence. ICE says none of the agents involved were wearing body cameras at the time of Araujo's killing. The New York Times reports there have been at least 22 shootings involving federal immigration officers since Trump returned to office. Six people, including three U.S. citizens, have been killed. This all comes as the White House has demanded an increase in immigration detentions, ordering ICE officials to make at least 2,000 arrests per day. The end of June, beginning of July, there were 10,000 arrests in 5 days. From where we go to Washington, D.C., where we're joined by Juan Proaño, CEO of LULAC, the largest and oldest Latino civil rights organization in the United States. Juan, thanks so much for joining us. You were there in Houston. Now you're in Washington. Can you talk about what we understand at this point happened to Lorenzo Araujo?
8: Well, Amy, thank you so much for having me, and good morning, Juan. I think, you know, it's been widely reported. My perspective is that ICE was casing Magnolia Park, which is a 97% Hispanic community. They were hunting for Latinos. They saw a brown man, a Latino man, driving a work truck, and they followed suit. We all know now what the deadly consequences of that are. And ICE has been, you know, walking back every statement that they've made. They said it initially was a targeted enforcement action. They said that he used his vehicle as a deadly weapon. They said that, the officers acted basically in self-defense. And they've now retracted, obviously, that he was not the target. But then they stated that there were two other men that were targeted, and they let slip that those men were of Guatemalan descent. But everyone in that van was actually a Mexican national. There was no damage to the front end of the vehicle, the back end of the vehicle, the side panels. There's a black skid mark from the black SUV that they used to pin that car to the sidewalk. And I think most egregious of all those things was the fact that once he was on the ground prone, we've seen the videos, we've seen his cries for help. He knew that he was dying. They waited almost 20 to 30 minutes to get him an ambulance to take him to the hospital. And in that time, they took all of his personal identifiable information off of his person. So when he was admitted into the hospital, they admitted him as a John Doe. Now, the family was there. Ronaldo was there. He was on site. I've seen the text messages with the FBI and the ICE agent between the two men. And they really just strung him along for hours until finally sending him to the hospital. Family had a hard time even finding him, because when they arrived at the hospital, they said that there was no Lorenzo Salgado Arujo in their manifest, in their records. It took several hours more for them to make the connection between the two men. And he wasn't told that his father passed away until 3 o'clock, more than 6 hours later. And sadly, because he was admitted as a John Doe, they then had to, family had to go through extra hoops. They had to do a biometric forensics examination to confirm he is who we always knew he was, Lorenzo. And they didn't actually get to find the determination, which was that he was killed, and it was a homicide, until the following day, almost 24 hours later. A really tragic event, and it was a senseless murder on the streets of Houston.
7: And Juan Peruano, what's been the involvement of the Houston Police Department?

0: cooperation of the federal agencies involved. There are multiple strings of investigation. So now we have the District Attorney General that's doing an investigation. You have the FBI that's doing an investigation. You have the DHS Inspector General that's doing an investigation. And the last investigation to be announced recently was that of Mayor Whitmer. For days and days and days, he refused to act, saying that they had no purview over the shooting because HPD basically was not involved. And while that may be true, the fact of the matter is that a resident of Houston was killed on Canal Street. And my understanding is, whenever there's a shooting, whenever there's a murder, the police actually investigate. So I'm glad that they are now moving towards a full investigation. But my expectation is that their investigation will similarly be hampered by DHS, by the federal agencies, and we already know 6 days later, a week now basically since this death, that they have turned over nothing at all. No evidence, not the van, not his possessions, nothing at all.
1: And why weren't the agents wearing body cameras? Haven't federal authorities promised to equip ICE agents with body cameras?
0: Well, they certainly have all the money and all the resources in the world to do that. $170 billion allocation through the Big Beautiful Bill. Another $70 billion to help carry through funding through the end of President Trump's term. My understanding is that certain states have different regulations. In Minneapolis, Minnesota, they're required to actually have body cam footage. This is Texas. It's a red state. They clearly have been slow walking the process and will probably fight it tooth and nail. So it's something that should be a national mandate at this point. Police officers are required to do so. ICE agency has, it went from 12,000 to 22,000 employees. There's absolutely no reason from a financial perspective, from a functional or implementation perspective, that they couldn't do this. And certainly our country would benefit from the transparency that would come from this.
2: And can you talk about Greg Abbott, the well-known Trump ally, Texas governor, how he has weighed in on this one, Piranha?
0: He's been silent. I mean, he has said nothing about it. Paxton has been on vacation in Europe. He has said nothing about it at all. Representative Sylvia Garcia has been an incredible advocate for the family. And the Houston community is rallying around her and rallying around the Salgado family as well. And so what you would expect, Amy, silence from the right, outrage from our progressive Democratic community, and Latinos have been rising up. They've been rising up out in the community in Houston. We ran a petition that has over 165,000 people who signed it. I'd encourage folks to go to the LULAC.org website to do the same. Lorenzo's family has been fortunate enough to raise $500,000 on GoFundMe, but that will not go very far. Lorenzo was the primary provider for his family. He was paying and has paid for his three young sons to go through university, and he still has one that's in university. And so I don't believe that there will be justice here. There's nothing that will bring him back. And the only thing that we can hope for is full accountability.
1: And Juan, what about the three men who were in the van with Lorenzo Salgado? What's their situation right now?
0: So they are in they're in Conroe, Texas, and so we have been engaged with them. I was actually on with Ruby Powers last night, and we were chatting. So she's representing Victor. The other two men have a different attorney. Initially, they were being pressured to sign self-deportation orders. We talked with the families and discouraged them from doing so, but it was a significant amount of pressure. My initial sense was that they were inclined to do so, first and foremost because they are undocumented, second of all because they have mixed-status family households and were concerned about bringing any additional legal perjury prosecution, if you will, against their own family members.

0: And in a way, it could have been the easy way out for them. But the fact of the matter is that we need them to stay in the United States. They are witnesses to a crime, and the only witnesses to what actually happened on that day. Of all the video footage that we've collected, nothing actually shows the actual shooting itself. And so that's one thing that we lack in this particular case.
1: And Juan Peraño, before we go, we're going to go up to Biddeford, Maine for our next segment. But you are the CEO of the largest and oldest Latino civil rights organization in the United States. You represent the whole country. And yet another Latin American immigrant, this person, 26 years old, apparently had work authorization. Not that that should be an issue when it comes to being shot dead in the streets. Was shot dead as he drove, the father of a three-year-old, as he drove to work. Your final comments on reeling from this one in Houston, this killing, to what's happened in Biddeford.
0: Well, thank you, Amy. I have to tell you that these both have hit me really hard. Lorenzo was 1 year younger than I am. He was 52. I'm 53. Joan in Biddeford, Sebastian is Colombian. My mother's from Colombia. My family is from Colombia. 26 years old, as you said, a father of a young girl, 3 years old, and a beautiful wife. And it's a senseless, senseless tragedy. The same circumstances, Amy. He was initially targeted by mistake, okay? The officers were not in any jeopardy at all. They actually were the aggressors here, trying to open the vehicle, as he plainly said he was trying to actually stop. The fear in the community is prevalent. And it's my honest belief, and if you take a look at the numbers, that they are targeting Latino men. Of all the men, of all the people currently in detention, 80 to 90% of them are Hispanic men, predominantly from Mexico, Honduras, Venezuela, Nicaragua. It is the majority, significant majority, and the escalation has been significant. Biddeford is a small town. It has 22,000 people. It has about 550 Hispanics. If they are hunting immigrants in Biddeford, Maine, and in Houston, just imagine what they're doing across the country. It has been underreported since the killing of Renee Good and Alex Pretty. Let's be clear about that. You mentioned early on, right? 2,000 men, 2,000 detentions over the course of a week, 2,000 per day. But we haven't raised this enough. It is a critical moment in this country. We are not leading. This is not leadership. And it is time to demand change.
1: Juan Peraño, we thank you for being with us. CEO of LULAC, the oldest, largest Latino civil rights organization in the United States, joining us from Washington, D.C. Coming up, we go to Biddeford, Maine, to talk about the ICE shooting of 26-year-old Juan Sebastian Guerrero. We'll talk about that. Also, the senatorial race, where the longtime senator, Republican Senator Susan Collins, whose offices were protested yesterday, was the deciding vote for tens of billions of dollars more for ICE. This is Democracy Now! Back

0: Rising Stars Fife and Drum Band, Babe No Cheatin'. This is Democracy Now!, democracynow.org. I'm Amy Goodman with Juan Gonzalez as we turn to Maine, where immigration agents fatally shot a 26-year-old Colombian man on Monday as he drove to work in the city of Biddeford. The man has been identified as Juan Sebastian Guerrero, the father of a 3-year-old daughter. One witness reported seeing agents dragging him from the car after the shooting, which was also visible in CCTV footage. Another eyewitness told the Portland Press Herald, quote, he was bleeding profusely from the head. He was talking. He said, I tried to stop. At least 4 bullet holes were seen in the car's windshield. After the shooting, another neighbor said she heard a woman screaming at immigration agents, you took her dad, you took her dad. The woman was with a young girl dressed in blue pajamas, who's believed to be Guerrero's 3-year-old daughter. Another neighbor said, quote, I watched a wife fall to her knees looking at her husband's dead body on the ground. I watched a little girl crying with a little pink backpack on because she's never going to see her father again, unquote. Maine Senator Angus King's office said the Department of Homeland Security had confirmed that Juan Sebastian Guerrero was not the target of any warrant. The Maine Immigrants Rights Coalition said he was authorized to work in the United States and had been issued a Social Security number. His death prompted protests across Maine, including outside the offices of Republican Senator Susan Collins. Last term, she was the deciding vote in approving $70 billion more for ICE and Customs and Border Protection. The killing of Juan Sebastian Guerrero comes just a week after an ICE agent in Houston fatally shot Lorenzo Salgado Araujo. For more, we go to Maine, where we're joined by two guests. Isha Khan is the wife of Biddeford's mayor, Liam LaFountain. She joins us there. And in Waterville, Maine, we're joined by Nathan Bernard, a correspondent for Dropsite News. We welcome you both to Democracy Now! Isha Khan, let's begin with you. Talk about what's happening in Biddeford, what you understood happened yesterday morning. I understand, and looking at the video of through the day, that there wasn't even a crime scene set up. If you can tell us what you understand and the protests that have taken place and that are planned for today as well outside ICE offices in Scarborough.
1: The last 24 hours have been deeply painful and disturbing. Our community is hurting. A child lost her father, a woman lost her partner, and we have lost a neighbor of ours. And we are doing our best to find ways to heal and connect. Yesterday, throughout the day, there were various different gatherings, all folks from different backgrounds coming together peacefully, sharing their grief, their questions, and their worries. And knowing Maine, it's a small town, people are just disturbed and really shell-shocked to know that something like this can happen in our state, a very small state with a very small immigrant population. So this has been a time of grieving, especially in Biddeford. We are a mill city, which was built on the backs of immigrants, whether it is Irish, Catholics, Armenians. So I think just this hits home for a lot of our community members here in Biddeford.
2: Yes, and can you talk some about that history, that immigrant history in Biddeford? I understand the Albanian Muslims established one of the first mosques in the United States there in 1915.
1: That's correct. So I grew up in Texas, and my introduction to Maine was actually just that, walking around Biddeford, learning about the immigrant community who has helped build and shape this community. As a Muslim myself, this was the last place to know, find out that the first mosque in United States or in North America was here, just walking distance from where I live. And I think another thing I'll just mention here, what was so moving, and I think just the irony, is less than about 100 years ago on the bridge we were all gathered yesterday and today again, is the exact bridge where KKK was coming from Saco, the neighboring town, into Biddeford. And it was a Biddeford community who stood side by side with their Catholic and Franco Catholic neighbors fighting against the KKK and the persecution. And that happened again last night and earlier yesterday, where communities from all backgrounds came together here in Biddeford, standing on that same bridge, asking and demanding justice for immigrants who are here today. Biddeford is one of the youngest cities in Maine, and this has just been so devastated. There are so many beautiful kids who play in our neighborhoods, and just hearing from some of the kids who are going to summer school, didn't even want to get off the bus, just fearing that they don't want to be shot in the face. So this is deeply painful. It's an immigrant community and has been for centuries. And as we gather, we're just finding ways to heal and ask for accountability on all accounts.
2: Now, Maine's Democratic Governor Janet Mills and its Republican Senator Susan Collins are both calling for investigations. But what kind of actions did they take before this shooting and holding ICE accountable?
1: I think this is something that Maine has been grappling since the beginning of this year, where we have seen just the increased surge in ICE agents and ICE presence throughout our community. And while I can't speak to what their, you know, Senator Collins or Governor Mills are doing, I can say that what I have learned and I have seen is a lot of support from our community around this. Folks are gathering. In fact, knowing Biddeford and our community, we are a aging, you know, Maine as a whole is an aging population, and a big chunk of our workforce relies on immigrants. And in January, when ICE agents started surging, that began to surge, a vast majority of people didn't show up. And we were at a breaking point where our hospitals were not able to operate. And it took Governor Mills, our elected officials, to work together to find ways to make sure our community feels safe. And we were given the impression that ICE is going away, but that was certainly and is certainly not the case. And yesterday was a strong reminder of what our elected officials need to do as we continue to move and for the survival of our state as we know it today.
0: Aisha Khan is the wife of the Biddeford mayor. We're also joined by Nathan Bernard, who is a correspondent for Dropsite News. His most recent piece headlined in Letter, Plattner Volunteer Network warns Dems nominee must back same agenda to win our full support. Why bring that in now with this tragedy today? Because, of course, what's happening now is happening on behalf of the U.S. government. So politics really matter right now. Nathan, if you can talk about what we know at this point. You have the information relayed by the independent Maine Senator Angus King that the 26-year-old Colombian man, Juan, had been given an order that he was not the target. Now, it was Angus King who released this and not the federal government originally. And then you have these mass protests in the midst of the senatorial race, and who is senator certainly matters, with Senator Collins being the deciding vote on the tens of billions more dollars that went to ICE and CBP. Can you talk about what the people who are running right now are saying and doing? Are they participating in the protests?
3: Yeah. There was a vigil in Portland where several of the candidates, Nirav Shah, Troy Jackson, both attended and gave speeches calling to abolish ICE. And
0: Nirav Shah is a former health official. Just to give global context for people who aren't following this closely, Nirav Shah is the former health official in Maine, and Troy Jackson is the logger in Maine who has also announced he wants to run.
3: Yeah, Nirav Shah was our CDC director during the COVID pandemic. Troy Jackson was the former Senate president, a Democrat who, like you said, is a third-generation logger. I think there's a lot of angst. There's a lot of frustration with Susan Collins. Not only did she vote to fund ICE with another $70 billion, she was the deciding vote for that. And when that $70 billion passed, there was no accountability. I mean, just like we saw in Houston, the ICE agents there were not wearing body cameras. The ICE agents in Biddeford were not wearing body cameras. And just like Isha was talking about, this is the community. Community is having to watch these folks. Community is having to document ICE's actions. And a big push from the volunteers from the Plattner campaign and voters all across Maine are that they don't think there is a way to reform this agency. They think it needs to be abolished. They think that no more funding should go to ICE. And we see when more funding does come to ICE, what happens. The funding was just released. We now have a death, a tragic death in Houston. We have a tragic death in Biddeford, Maine, a big city and a small town in completely different parts of the United States. So I think people want to hold Susan Collins accountable for her role in this. And when we look at accountability again, DHS in Boston is now going to investigate what happens here in Maine. So we have DHS investigating DHS. It's a situation where all of the candidates that, no, I shouldn't say all the candidates, the majority of the candidates that are running right now know that if they're going to get the support, the 150,000 voters who just voted for the Plattner campaign, a platform of economic populism, progressivism, built from the grassroots, that they're going to have to express intent explicitly to end the mass deportation system that we have. So it's going to become a huge issue. It already was a huge issue here in January. There was an enormous rally in Lewiston, Maine, the day that Alex Preti was killed under very similar circumstances. And we've seen so many instances of this across the country. And I really think that now that this has come to Maine in such a visceral, violent way, that it's going to become a huge issue in the Senate campaign.
2: And Nathan, you talked about back in January, that's when the Department of Homeland Security initiated Operation Catch of the Day in Maine. And you talk about the arrest that happened then, and also about the change from last year to this year in ICE tactics. Before, they were doing well-publicized raids with Kristi Noem, the head of Homeland Security, actually participating and bringing the media with her. Now they're actually trying to do it more quietly, but at the same time ramp up the number of arrests per day?
3: Yeah. I mean, I believe Amy noted that the agency, ICE, is looking to make 2,000 arrests a day. And when Operation Catch of the Day happens here in January, when the surge happens, they detained somewhere around 200 people. Only, I believe, 10 or 11 of those people allegedly had any sort of target. They were the target of any sort of warrant from ICE. Many of them were immediately pulled from their families, sent to out-of-state detention centers, and it happened so rapidly, and in that time, a very public way. I mean, it's the same as in Minnesota, where it's as much of making a spectacle and a show of these detentions in the most disgusting, gruesome way possible to show that they're getting close to hitting their numbers, that it really hasn't, in my eyes, become any less public. Now, I know that Susan Collins took credit for ending Operation Catch of the Day. Back in January, she said that this was all going to come to an end, and she took credit for it ending. On the back end of that, again, she funded another $70 billion to ICE without any strings attached. So those things are such at odds with one another. And even after the Operation Catch a Day slowed their tactics and operation, there were still hundreds of calls coming in about ICE in our communities. ICE never left Maine. And I think that what happened with Juwan Sebastian Guerrero is a perfect case of showing that they never left and they're just as violent. He was not the target of a warrant from ICE, not that it should matter, but he was literally just going to work in the morning to let his family have a dignified life, to put a roof over his three-year-old daughter's head, his wife's head. There's so many, again, going back to community eyewitnesses accounts that have come out, not just on this case, but across the months since January, that have shown that ICE is still here, they're still active. And with the killing of Guerrero, it's so tragic that there's no way, aside from us, the people living in Maine, to show what happened here. So the operations never slowed, really. Maybe they become less public. They didn't become less violent.
0: We will continue to follow this and the so-called investigation that's taking place. Nathan Bernard, correspondent for Dropsite News, will link to your latest piece in Letter. Plattner Volunteer Network warns Dems nominee must back same agenda to win our full support. And Isha Khan, we thank you so much for being with us, wife of the Biddeford mayor, speaking to us from Biddeford. This is Democracy Now! When we come back, major election news. President Trump is expected to give a primetime address on so-called election integrity Thursday night. And the DOJ has quashed a subpoena investigating election results from 2020 in Fulton County, Georgia. Stay with us.

0: Against Everything by the Puerto Rican singer-songwriter Ilay, performing at our Democracy Now! Studio. This is Democracy Now!, democracynow.org. I'm Mimi Goodman with Juan Gonzalez. President Trump's Department of Justice continues to investigate the 2020 election results in Fulton County, Georgia. A state President Trump repeatedly falsely claims he won in 2020. Now CBS News is reporting the FBI fired two of its officials after they voiced concerns over the probe, claiming it was politically motivated. Their firings come months after the FBI raided an election office in Georgia's Fulton County, seizing computers and ballots related to the 2020 election. Last week, a federal judge in Atlanta quashed a DOJ subpoena seeking the names and personal information of Fulton County's 2020 election workers. Meanwhile, President Trump has forced out the last remaining members of the Election Assistance Commission, a bipartisan independent agency tasked with certifying voting systems and helping local election officials. The White House fired the Democratic commissioners, Thomas Hicks and Benjamin Hovland, and a third commissioner, Republican Christy McCormick, was given the chance to resign, which she did. The committee's remaining member, Republican Donald Palmer, stepped down in April to join the Heritage Foundation. Trump's dismantling of the Election Assistance Commission comes less than 4 months before midterm elections, following last month's Supreme Court ruling granting the president more power to fire members of independent agencies. For more on all of this, or as much as we can do in the next few minutes, we're joined by Ari Berman, the national voting rights correspondent for Mother Jones. Thanks so much for being with us, Ari. Start off by talking about the judge quashing the request for information of Fulton County election workers, and then going on to the primetime address President Trump's expected to give on Thursday night.
1: Hi, Amy. Well, thank you for having me back on the show. So what happened in Fulton County, Georgia, was the Justice Department was trying to get access to the personal information of thousands of election workers from the 2020 election. And the judge said, you can't have that personal information. And also, you can't bring charges against them because it's too late. It's been now 6 years since that election. But the disturbing thing here is that Georgia is just a microcosm of what they're planning to do to interfere fear in the midterms. The raid on Fulton County, Georgia, the taking of 700 boxes of ballots, that is a preview of the type of suppression and intimidation the Trump administration wants to do everywhere in 2026. And we're seeing this with the primetime address the president is planning to give. He's going to lie and say there was rampant fraud and foreign interference in the 2020 election so that he can then say we have to seize voting machines. We have to stop mail voting. We have to do all the things that he tried to do in 2020, but was unsuccessful. And the bottom line here is they keep lying about the 2020 election so that they can justify massive interference in the 2026 election. It really is that simple. You put all the different moves of the administration together, that is the underlying goal, to build a narrative that will justify some kind of unprecedented intervention in the midterms to challenge how people vote, how votes are counted, and how elections are certified.
2: Now, Ari, you've been covering election news for years now. You're one of the top experts in the country on it. Have we ever seen any attempt by a federal government to actually squash free and fair elections like we're seeing now? And to what degree do you fear that Trump could be successful?
1: No, Juan, I think it's completely unprecedented what the Trump administration is trying to do. We've never seen the full weight of the federal government mobilized in such a way to try and interfere in free and fair elections and to try to undermine elections in so many different ways, from how people vote to how elections are administered to how elections are ultimately certified here. Now, I do think the problem that the president has is that the Constitution is very clear that states with oversight from Congress run their elections, and the president has very little role role in doing that. And so time and time again, what Trump wants to do is blocked in court. His executive orders have been blocked in court. So much of what the Justice Department has tried to do has been blocked in court. So that's the silver lining of this, is that, yes, the president is becoming more authoritarian, more desperate, but that doesn't mean he's going to be any more successful in trying to do this. He can say the 2020 election is rigged. He can say that he wants to seize voting machines or stop mail voting, but ultimately, states have the power to run their elections, and that's the saving grace of our constitutional system right now to stand up to what Trump is doing.
0: What he's going to say on Thursday night, what you understand?
1: Well, what I understand is he's going to allege foreign interference in the 2020 election, which has been extensively studied. There was no evidence of interference in that election. If there was any interference, it was Russia trying to help Trump. But there was no evidence that Iran or Venezuela or China or the other countries that Trump is going to name interfered in that election. But he's going to say they interfered so that he can create the predicate for then interfering in the midterms to say, I can now have the power to seize voting machines. I have the power to shut down mail voting. I can try to put in place proof of citizenship to register to vote. He can't unilaterally do any of those things, but he's going to try to claim dictatorial power for himself through the propaganda that his administration is generating to try to lay the predicate for some kind of dramatic intervention of the midterms. And that's something that we all need to be very vigilant about.
0: And threatening to arrest election officials of any non-citizens vote? We have 20 seconds.
1: Well, it's just an example of further weaponization of the Justice Department, from trying to uphold the laws to trying to intimidate election workers into following Trump's agenda. And I think election workers are going to stand up to it. But again, it sets a very chilling precedent.
0: We want to thank you, Ari Berman, for joining us, national voting rights correspondent for Mother Jones. That does it for our show. A very happy birthday to Karl Marxer. I'll be in Kansas City on Friday and Saturday, July 17th and 18th, for the screening of Steal the Story Plays about the 30 years of Democracy Now! And independent media. I'll be there with the directors of the film, Tia Lesson and Carl Diehl, at Glendale Fine Arts Theater in Overland Park. Look forward to seeing people there. We'll also be doing a fundraiser for KKFI Community Radio in Kansas City. Really looking forward to being there. You can get more information at democracynow.org. The screening's Friday and Saturday night at 7 and Saturday also at 4 p.m. We're hiring for an education program manager, fundraising and outreach interns. Check it out at democracynow.org. I'm Amy Goodman with Juan Gonzalez for another edition of Democracy Now!
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1: Welcome to the Patchwork Program here on WOJB. I'm your host, DJ Whale, a.k.a. Cloudman. Thanks for tuning in. Let's get you started with the tunes here right away at WOJB on the Patchwork Program. Let's go to Andy Frasco and the UN here this morning on WOJB. 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

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Good morning, WOJB enjoyers. This is the Patchwork Program here on WOJB. I'm your host, DJ Will, a.k.a. Cloudman. Thanks for tuning in. If you just tuned in, the String Cheese Incident there with Joyful Sound, Outside Inside 2001. Kurt Vile on before that with Pretty Pimpin', Believe Him Going Down, 2015. And then Andy Frasco and the UN, Keep On Keeping On, kicking off the program here today at WOJB. The Patchwork Program is going to roll on till noon. Then it'll be time for Native America Calling. I am back in the studio at 1 p.m. for Native Tuesday. Come check that out later on, listeners. All right, enough for me. Back to the programming on WOJB, even. Let's go to Andy Frasco in the UN one more time for Dancing Around My Grave here on WOJB. Give it a whirl.

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Good morning, listeners. The Patchwork Program on WOJB. I'm your host, DJ Will, a.k.a. Cloudman. Thanks for tuning in. Sierra Farrell there, Fox Hunt, Trail of Flowers, 2024. I really got to catch her in concert. She's been growing on me in a big way, Miss Farrell. Some good songwriting and an excellent voice. And the fact that she kind of came up on her own, busking around, kind of begging around. She put her work in, man. She put her chops in. Good stuff. The Dead South, Yours to Keep, Chains and Stakes, 2024. Always been a fan of the Dead South, and that's probably one of my favorites of theirs. They always got some good melody, some good harmony. Yeah, they're good guys all around. Catastro, Show Me the Road. Rest in Beats, Andy from Catastro. Unfortunately, passed away a few years ago in a car wreck. R.I.P. Andy. Another Andy, a different one, though, still kicking. Actually, he's playing at a set here in August in Yuba, Wisconsin, is Andy Frasco.

and Dancing Around My Grave. I'm looking at tickets. I might go to that listener's Grow Old EP 2022. And then the String Cheese Incident, also part of the previous set of music with Joyful Sound. We are going to go till noon today, listeners. It'll be time for Native America Calling, and then I am back in the studio at 1 p.m. for Native Tuesday. Come check it out later on, listeners. Real quick, though, pull out this crystal ball. Today we have a severe heat warning until 8 p.m. tonight. Today's high of 95 degrees and hot. 80 degrees at WOJB Studios. It's already warm. Tonight, a low of 68, mostly clear, then areas of smoke. Wednesday day, a high of 92 with smoke in the forecast. Wednesday night, a low of 62, areas of smoke. All right, listeners, put away that crystal ball. Back to the stacks of wax here at WOJB. The String Cheese Incident, one more time with a brand new one of theirs called Lightning Sky. Check it out.

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1: 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Good morning, listeners. The Patchwork Program on WOJB. I'm your host, DJ Will, a.k.a. Cloudman. Thanks for tuning in. If you just tuned in, Nathaniel Rateliff and the Night Sweats, I Need Never Get Old, self-titled 2015. Trampled by Turtles as well, Ain't No Use in Trying, Songs from a Ghost Town, 2004. The String Cheese Incident, Lightning Sky, a single, 2026, and then Sierra Farrell, Fox Hunt, Trail of Flowers. All part of the previous set of music here on WOJB. Oh, recently we went to Blue Ox, listeners, so the bluegrass and the country's been growing me a little bit here. And I always had a few songs in my repertoire, so it kind of comes with the territory. When you live up in the Northwoods. So don't worry, no one picks my songs up for me. I can assure you I got my own music. Just like right now, we're going to change gears a little bit here on WOJB. Let's go to Dreamers for Black Confetti here on the Patchwork Program. 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

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Good morning, listeners. The Patchwork Program here on WOJB. I'm your host, DJ Will, a.k.a. Cloudman. Thanks for tuning in. If you just tuned in, Dreamers there with Black and White Launch EP 2018. Caught Dreamers live, it must have been about 14 years ago now. It's been quite some time, but yeah, they came through Duluth quite some time ago. A lot of fun. Group Love in there with Good Morning, Big Mess, 2017. The Wombats, Moving to New York, A Guide to Love, Loss, and Desperation, 2007. And then Dreamers one more time with Black Confetti, a single, 2022, all part of the previous set list here on WOJB. We are rolling until noon today, listeners. Then it'll be time for Native America Calling. I am back in the studio at 1 p.m. for Native Tuesday. Come check that out later on. The weather, let's make sure it's still there. Did it run away on us? 81 degrees at WOJB Studios, bright and sunny out. Today, a high of 95 degrees and hot. Extreme heat warning until 8 p.m. tonight, listeners. It's extended until 9 p.m. now. Until 9 p.m. tonight, listeners. So keep an eye on your pets, neighbors, all of that stuff. Make sure everybody's cool as can be and hydrated. Drink your water today. It's a good day to get heat stroke. Well, if there is a good day, it's probably a bad day. You know what I mean. Tonight, a low of 68 degrees, mostly clear, then areas of smoke. Wednesday, a high of 92 with smoke in the forecast. Wednesday night, a low of 62, areas of smoke to continue. Thursday day, a high of 91 and hot. Thursday night, a low of 64, partly cloudy with a chance of thunderstorms. Friday day, a high of 90, chance of showers, develops into thunderstorms throughout the day. And then Friday night, a low of 64, chance of thunderstorms continue. All right, enough from me. Back to the programming on WOJB. Let's put away that crystal ball. Back to the stacks of wax. Where did we leave off? Where are we going? Where is my mind? Maybe not today. Maybe we'll do that one later on this afternoon. Let's go to Bourne's, though, for Electric Love here on the Patchwork Program. Check it out.

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1: Good morning, listeners. This is the Patrick Program on WOJB. I'm your host, DJ Will, a.k.a. Cloudman. Thanks for tuning in. If you just tuned in, Arctic Monkeys there with Balaclava. Your favorite worst nightmare, 2007. Bastille as well in there with Good Grief. Wild World, 2016. The Wombats, Cheetah Tongue, Beautiful People Will Ruin Your Life, 2018. And then Bourne's Electric Love, Dopamine, 2015. All part of the previous set of music here on WOJB. We are going to roll on until noon today. Then it'll be time for Native America Calling. I am back in the studio at 1 p.m. for Native Tuesday. Come check that out later on, listeners. All right, enough from me. Back to the tunes on WOJB. Block Party coming at you now with Helicopter as we change blocks just a slight bit here and get across the pond as we enjoy some Brit music here on the Patchwork Program. Check it out.

You, me, and WOJB. What a combo, listeners. Good morning. This is the Patchwork Program here on WOJB. I'm your host, DJ Will, a.k.a. Cloudman. Thanks for tuning in. If you just tuned in, group love there. Welcome to your life. Big Mess 2017. What else to be out on the block there? Catfish and the Bottlemen, Long Shot, a single, 2019. Block Party as well, Helicopter, Little Thoughts, EP, 2003. And then Arctic Monkeys with Balaclava, your favorite first or favorite worst nightmare, 2007. All right, what do we got here? The heat, the forecast, 82 degrees at WOJB Studios. Today, a high of 95. An extreme heat warning until 9 p.m. tonight, listeners. Keep an eye on your pets. Keep an eye on your neighbors. Help each other out. It's going to be a warm one today. Tonight, a low of 68 degrees, mostly clear in the areas of smoke due to wildfires. We also have Wednesday, a high of 92 and more smoke in the forecast. What else? Wednesday night, a low of 62, areas of smoke again. And then Thursday, a high of 91 and hot. Thursday night, a low of 64, partly cloudy with a chance of thunderstorms. Friday day, a high of 90, chance of showers develops into thunderstorms. Or a chance of thunderstorms, I should say, correction. And then Friday night, a low of 64, chance of thunderstorms continues. Enough from me, back to the programming on WOJB. Let's keep it moving. Dreamers, one last time, Die Happy here on the Patchwork Program. 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

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Welcome to the Patchwork Program. We are winding things down here on WOJB. I'm your host, DJ Will, a.k.a. Cloudman. Thanks for tuning in. Yet again, Alex Vile there, Never Awake, a single, 2023, The Donnas, Too Bad About Your Girl, Spend the Night, 2002, No Doubt With New, the singles, 1999-2003, all part of the previous set list here on WOJB. Roughly 14 minutes left in the program, let's use them. Let's go to Rahway for Karma here on the Patchwork Program. Give it a whirl.

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1: 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All right, listeners, that will do it for the Patchwork Program here on WOJB. I have been your host, DJ Will, a.k.a. Cloudman. Thanks for tuning in. If you just tuned in, the last song, Colm R. McGinnis, Hoist the Colors, a single, 2021. Colm R. McGinnis. Metric as well, Black Sheep of the Feature by Brie Larson, the actress. That's right, she can sing too. And then Blood Red Shoes, It's Getting Boring by the Sea, all part of the last set list here on WOJB. Native America Calling coming at you now. I am back on the air at 1 p.m. for Native Tuesday. Check me out then. 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
2: Welcome to Native America Calling. I'm Sean Spruce. For the first time, the Pell Grant, a government subsidy for undergraduate students, will be expanded to cover short-term workforce programs at eligible higher education institutions, including tribal colleges and universities. The Workforce Pell Grant program was included in last year's tax and spending bill to boost America's workforce. We'll discuss the viability of vocational school and how the new program is expected to take shape in Native America.

0: This is National Native News. I'm Jill Freitas. President Trump slashed the size of two national monuments in Utah Monday. The sites feature ancient cliff dwellings and scenic canyons, as well as coal and uranium deposits. As Chris Clements of KNAU reports, the move comes over the objections of tribal nations and conservation groups.
1: Trump issued proclamations that reduced Bears Ears and Grand Staircase Escalante by about 90% each. At a signing event with Utah Governor Spencer Cox, Trump said the reduction gives the land back to the people of Utah. Trump tried shrinking the monuments during his first term, but former President Biden reversed the decision. Tim Peterson with the conservation nonprofit Grand Canyon Trust says the tribal nations that consider the monuments culturally significant weren't consulted.
2: That lack of consultation represents a violation of federal trust and treaty obligations to tribes.
1: A survey of Utah residents commissioned by the trust in 2024 shows support for keeping both monuments at the size Biden determined. For KNAU, I'm Chris Clements in Flagstaff.
0: Connecticut juvenile justice advocates want the state to halt plans for a new youth detention center. Edwin J. Vieira reports.
3: Connecticut juvenile justice advocates want the state to halt plans for a new youth detention center. The latest reentry, goal-oriented, individualized opportunity to nurture success, or Regions Center, is slated to fulfill a 2018 law when the state's last large youth prison closed. Christina Quaranta with the Connecticut Justice Alliance says that was 8 years ago, and the state should invest in alternatives to incarceration instead.
4: Opening a new facility would be taking many steps backwards. It would be the opposite of progressive and doing what's right for young people. So I encourage lawmakers to think about that. The barrier there, folks are like, this is in state statute, this is what we have to do, and we really need to get rid of that barrier.
3: In considering alternatives to incarceration, Quaranta says the state must ask young people what they need to be engaged and have the programs and services they require. But she says there is a disconnect between what policymakers know needs to be done and what families and communities are asking for. Given the short legislative session this year, the state wasn't able to address alternatives to incarceration. At the start of the session, Quaranta wanted to see lawmakers review the State Department of Corrections budget to find ways to further alternatives to incarceration for youth. But she says the state must keep investments moving forward rather than stalling.
4: As folks are stopping to make policy decisions or wait for the elections to come and go, whatever the hiccup is, the dollars need to be found and moved because it's an urgent issue.
3: State lawmakers made some youth justice progress in the 2025 legislative session by approving the Raise the Age law. The bill raises the age of arrest for children from 10 to 12 years old under certain circumstances this year. The law will raise the age of arrest again in 2028 from 12 to 14 and restrict the use of handcuffs on children under 14. This is Edwin J. Vieira for Connecticut News Service. 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
0: The Prairie Band Potawatomi Nation has filed a federal lawsuit against the Kansas Lottery, alleging the state is violating tribal sovereignty by selling lottery tickets and operating lottery machines on the nation's reservation. Tribal leaders say the lawsuit seeks to protect treaty rights and enforce the Federal Indian Gaming Regulatory Act. In California, tribal leaders continue to oppose a federal roundup of wild horses near Mono Lake. The U.S. Bureau of Land Management says the gather is needed because of drought and overgrazing, while tribal leaders argue the horses are culturally significant and want greater tribal involvement in managing the herd. And the Cherokee Nation has awarded nearly $1.9 million in public health and wellness grants to dozens of organizations across its reservation. Tribal officials say the funding will support community health programs, mental health services, and wellness initiatives throughout northeastern Oklahoma. I'm Jill Freitas.

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3: This is Native America Calling. I'm Sean Spruce. Last year's One Big Beautiful Bill Act expanded the Pell Grant, a federal subsidy for undergraduate students, to cover for the first time approved short-term workforce training programs. Native education advocates view the new Workforce Pell Grant program as a positive initiative that could help more low-income adults get into high-demand jobs while boosting enrollment at tribal colleges and universities. The program, which is aimed at increasing the country's work and labor force, went into effect this month, so it's still too early to assess the benefits for tribal institutions. But in this hour, we'll discuss the viability of vocational school and training and how the new Workforce Pell Grant will take effect at tribal post-secondary institutions. You can join our discussion today as well. Is there a need for hands-on skilled workers and tradespeople in your community? The number to join the conversation is 1-800-996-2848. How about for you personally? Is a career in the trades a better fit for you? Let us know. We're at 1-800-99-NATIVE. Joining us from Washington, D.C. is Mariah O'Brien. She is the Vice President of Congressional and Federal Relations at the American Indian Higher Education Consortium. Mariah, hello and welcome to Native America Calling.
4: Hello, Sean. It's so good to hear from you. I'm really delighted to be here. Thank you.
3: Absolutely. Great to have you on the show. Joining us from Bismarck, North Dakota, we have Dr. Leander McDonald. He is the president of the United Tribes Technical College. He is Dakota, Arikara, Hidatsa, and Hunkpapa. Leander, hello, and welcome back to NAC.
5: Hello, Sean. Great to be back. Good to hear you. Good to hear the panel that's going to be with us today.
3: Great to hear you as well, Leander. Joining us from Winnebago, Nebraska, we have Manoj Patil. He is the president of Little Priest Tribal College, located there in Winnebago. Manoj, hello. You've been on the show before. Welcome back. And joining us from Black River Falls, Wisconsin, is Nairi Kedrowski. She's a managing partner of Five Skies and a citizen of the Ho-Chunk Nation. Nairi, welcome to Native America Calling.
6: Hi, thanks, Sean. Appreciate the invite.
3: Absolutely. Well, Mariah, I want to begin with you. As stated in the intro, the Workforce Pell Grant is a product of the One Big Beautiful Bill Act. Tell us more about this new program.
4: Absolutely. My pleasure, Sean. So first of all, I just want to say a little bit about TCUs to explain why this program is so incredibly important for TCUs. So we have 34 TCUs all across the nation that operate more than 90 campuses and sites. All TCUs offer associate programs and certificates. This is really key. 21 of the TCUs offer baccalaureate degree programs. 9 TCUs often offer master's degree programs, and 1 TCU even has a doctoral degree program. Across the TCUs, the average is about 70% of TCU students receive Pell Grants. So when we look at TCUs, we see an incredibly talented student body, many of whom are Pell Grant eligible. We also see that TCUs are really driving economic growth in rural and tribal, in their rural and tribal communities. We did an economic impact study, and TCUs contributed $3.8 billion to the national economy, the equivalent of supporting 40,732 jobs. So We know that TCUs are creating economic opportunity for everybody and driving economic growth. And we see that many TCU students are Pell Grant eligible. In the One Big Beautiful Bill Act enacted last summer, there's a new category of Pell Grant eligibility created. Generally, Pell Grant eligibility is for your regular baccalaureate degree programs. However, under Workforce Pell, you can have programs that are now between 8 to 15 weeks or the equivalent of 150 to 600 clock hours. So these are short-term, stackable, industry-recognized credentials that are in high-wage, high-skill, or in-demand fields. And that gets to be determined by the state governor or, in the case of tribal colleges and universities, the tribal government. So you have these powerful programs that can be useful in and of themselves to get an industry credential. Also, they can be stackable towards a regular degree. So they are useful by themselves and also real opportunity to be an on-ramp if students want to go pursue an additional degree afterwards.
3: All right. This all sounds really exciting, Mariah. Now, how much money is available to students potentially with this program?
4: That's a really great question. So there isn't a specific amount. Basically, what it is if you are Pell Grant eligible, you can use Pell Grant funds for Workforce Pell eligible programs. Right now, the Pell Grant program, the National Pell Grant program, has billions of dollars. And that is, you just fill out a FAFSA form, free application for student aid. I always forget the acronym, but
3: it's been a few years for me too.
4: So basically there's billions of dollars that are potentially available. Okay. Because it's just coming out of the regular pot of Pell Grant funds.
3: Now, it's up to college administrators to apply for the Workforce Pell Grant program, right? That's got to take place. Students just can't do it independently.
4: Sure. So financial aid officers at schools play an important role. There's the role of the school in building out Workforce Pell eligible programs and getting them approved. But then individual students would work with their student aid office to apply to the Pell Grant program in order to get Pell Grant funds for these short-term programs.
3: Okay. Now, Mariah, what kind of advocacy had to occur to ensure that tribal colleges and also universities were included in how this Workforce Pell Grant program is implemented?
4: Absolutely. Well, our superpower is telling our stories, and our tribal college and university presidents have incredible stories and have incredible results to show for all the work that they're doing in their tribal communities. So we were able to take that economic impact study that we had done and show that even though the original text of the One Big Beautiful Bill Act, it didn't build out and define what governor is, because under the One Big Beautiful Bill Act for Workforce Pell, it's governors that are the ones that take the lead in approving and setting the terms for implementing Workforce Pell in their individual states. What we did is we said, hey, tribal colleges and universities are doing really important work, and they're able to be so successful because they know what their community needs. They know what professions are in demand in their communities. And if we leave these decisions up to state governors, tribal colleges and universities, tribal governments won't have a say in what can be eligible. So we worked really hard, and we just educated everyone about all the success of tribal colleges and universities and why having that determination at that level is so important. And in the final rule that just got published in the Federal Register, the definition of governor for the purposes of implementing Workforce Pell includes tribal governments. Okay. And that is thanks to all the TCU presidents coming to Washington, D.C. and telling their stories about their success.
3: And what are you hearing from these TCU administrators about actually working with their program? Are there complications or hurdles so far?
4: Well, there's going to be an initial big effort to make sure that programs that TCUs want to offer are going to be eligible, and also educating their student aid administrators and also working with their tribal government to build out what's going to be eligible, what's considered in demand. So there's going to be this initial startup effort. Also, there's a lot of eligibility and accountability measures included. So making sure that folks are, their programs meet the ongoing eligibility and accountability measures will be an ongoing effort.
3: Can you give us an overview of those eligibility requirements? I'm curious to know how strict they are or how potentially they could prohibit or really create delays or challenges with getting the programs going.
4: Some of this, and these are usually for out years of the program, so it has to be after the program kind of gets going, is value-added earnings metrics. So showing that if someone goes through your Workforce Pell eligible program, that in the years after they've gone through that program, that they're making more, basically showing that your program is a success. And, you know, the Department of Ed is proposing to use like IRS tax return data for that. They use that for other value-added earning metrics. But I think keeping track of some of these metrics and making sure that programs have the opportunity to appeal if they have an adverse finding or something like that, or just educating students about the application process. I think there'll just be some logistical things as we work this out.
3: All right. Thank you so much, Moriah O'Brien, joining us today from the American Indian Higher Education Consortium. And I do want to provide a disclaimer. The American Indian Higher Education Consortium has been a prominent underwriter of Native America Calling in the past. AHEC did not influence the production of this show or our editorial decisions today. So with that, we're going to take a short break. We'll come back and continue the conversation with some TCU presidents who we have on the line.
7: Humans, they continue on.
3: Mohawk DJ and music producer Shub has been expanding the boundaries of indigenous electronic music ever since he burst onto the scene. His new album, Heritage Part 2, follows up on his 2025 solo release, effortlessly blending dance and ambient beats with traditional Native music. Shub joins us on the next Native America Calling.
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0: 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I'm Sean Spruce. Getting a degree or certification from a vocational school is the route many prospective workers take to enter the high-demand workforce fast. Is that how you trained or earned the certification for the job you have today? Join our discussion on workforce training and education. Call us at 1-800-996-2848. That number is also 1-800-99-NATIVE. Our next guest, Dr. Leander McDonald, is the president of the United Tribes Technical College in Bismarck, North Dakota. And Leander, before break, we talked with Mariah from the American Indian Higher Education Consortium about the viability of the Workforce Pell Grant at tribal colleges and universities. How do you see it working at United Tribes?
1: There's some pros and cons to it, just looking at it from our perspective. I know our financial aid office has been exploring this a little bit along with our the Dean of Enrollment Management. But the benefits is increased financial access for low-income and adult students. And so what happens is that for a short-term training program, say like commercial driver's license for truck drivers, folks that are retiring because of the baby boom generation, bus drivers are retiring, truck drivers are retiring, so there's a huge demand for truck drivers. And so if you're coming in the door with a permit, then we can put you behind a wheel of a truck and get you your hours in order to prepare yourself for the driving part of the test. And so, but for most programmings here in North Dakota, it's about $4,000. And so, and a lot of students are hard pressed in order to have those dollars available for them to pay that $4,000. So, the short term workforce Pell Grant allows that to happen. So, for the short term programming of 2 to 4 weeks, it will help you to pay for what's needed there in order to get you in the classroom or get you behind the wheel. So that's an example of benefit of a short-term training program. And historically, Pell Grant has not covered that. You have to go for either a semester or the full academic year in order to be able to access financial aid to go to school. So that's the benefit of short-term Pell.
0: Okay, now we heard Mariah. Go ahead, I'm sorry.
1: So there's a faster career entry. You can get in the classroom, you get behind the wheel, get your license, you're out the door, you're working. Truck drivers, depending on how hard you want to work, it's anywhere from $60 to $100K a year. There's stronger industry alignment for short term. We have advisory groups for each of our CTE programs, career and technical education programs. So then what happens then is that because we're meeting with them every year, then they're telling us what they need, then we're able to adjust our programming. And so short-term training programs just make it easier to do that. And then there's pathway articulation, what Mariah talked about, and just having stackable credentials. And so that's one of the benefits of this. So truck driver now, if you expanded that for us or heavy equipment, then you have another vocation where you could drive your Caterpillar to the site and to do the work, just for an example. The challenge is, though, is that strict performance metrics. So to maintain eligibility, programs need to meet a 70% completion rate and a 70% job placement rate. So we need 70% of those students coming in the door to get done, and we need to place 70% of them out in the field someplace with a job. The next one of that is that flawed placement tracking. And so current regulations count students who continue their education after graduation as unemployed rather than an academic success. So this, and what happens is this penalizes colleges that successfully encourage students to pursue further degrees. So we do that now, and so when we see our placement rates go down, we were kind of worried about it, but what was happening, our graduates were either going on for, if they completed a two-year with us, they were going on for a bachelor's degree. The bachelor's degree students were going on for a graduate program.
0: Well, that's what I want to ask you. So the 70% completion and 70% job placement rate, that's the metric. How close are you to those numbers right now?
1: For us, we're right around 60%.
0: Okay.

0: But as a result of that, and Department of Ed is, there looks to be a dismantling of Department of Ed, and they're transitioning some of the programs that we receive funds from to other entities. So, so I think as a result of what's been happening with that transition, there's just been a delay in regard to really having the, trainings or something along those lines to inform our financial aid offices exactly what's coming and how to go about that. So luckily we have AAC that's able to kind of explain some of those processes to us and what's happening to just get us up to speed. And that's where we're trying to be. So there's some definite needs yet in trying to implement this. And we're holding off because you don't have to participate. And I think we're holding off in regard to just letting that play out maybe for a year before we make a determination.
1: Okay. How hard do you think it will be if you choose to move forward to increase that completion and job placement rate from where you're at now at 60% and hitting that 70% metric that will be required? Will that be a big lift to accomplish that?
0: Well, what we're seeing is for the shorter-term training programs, we have higher rates for those programmings. So, I think there's a little bit lighter lift there in regard to getting them in training and getting them out the door compared to the associate or the bachelor programs.
1: All right. Thank you so much, Dr. Leander McDonald, President of United Tribes Technical College. Let's head a little bit south now to Winnebago, Nebraska, where we have President Manoj Patil of Little Priest Tribal Colleges. And Manoj, what are the opportunities and challenges you see of administering the Workforce Pell Grant Program at Little Priest?
2: Thanks again, Sean. Appreciate it. The first main thing is the colleges have to know whether they have a program that is workforce Pell eligible. Right now at Little Priest Tribal College, we do not have any program that is workforce Pell eligible. So that's the main thing. Second, as we are a tribal college and we are in the state of Nebraska, Governor Pillen has gave us two options for tribal nations to be part of the Workforce Pell. Option one, directly work with the Nebraska Workforce Pell application process. Option two is to work with the Tribal Council policy and application process. Either ways, the Tribal Council must submit all Tribal Council approved eligible workforce programs to the United States Secretary of Education for final approval prior to those programs becoming eligible for Workforce Pell. So that, in short, that means if we go with the option two, that means we work with Tribal Council, the Tribal Council has to decide which programs are eligible, submit that list to Secretary of Education, get it approved before we implement it. And the program has to be in existence for at least 1 year before you can apply for Workforce Pell. So if you start in this August, our students will not be eligible for Workforce Pell that if it's a new program. So it has to be in existence for at least 1 year. And I know I heard from other guests, maybe they have touched base on this one. This will reduce some students who are eligible in Workforce Pell, that if they decide to go back to their associate degree or a bachelor's degree, their net Pell program, Pell monies will decrease. So if you have $100, like you get approximately $7,400 for a full Pell. So if they use, let's say, $200 for the Workforce Pell, they will have less money left for the remaining programs.
1: Okay.
2: So it's an additional Pell money. It's within the $100 if you want to go with the $100 as a basis. So there is a net reduction of the Pell usage for that student if they choose to go pursue other degrees like associate or whatever it is.
1: Okay. Manoj, I mean, just what you're describing here, the limitations here, the fact that you don't currently have any programs eligible, and even if you do get one online, it still has to be operational for a year, and some of these other challenges. What's your thought? I mean, is it possible Little Priest will just pass on this program?
2: So we did have a discussion with the board.

0: board last month. The reason why we want to pass at this particular point is we do not have the data tracking system available. We just don't, because as President McDonald mentioned, we have to track our graduates for at least 3 years. Yep.
1: Yeah, I can understand.
0: We have to
1: That's
0: have
1: a lot of
0: 70%,
1: work.
0: 70, yeah, and we do not have the system through the National Student Clearinghouse and Student Tracker to track the students for at least 3 years and then know their wages. So okay. There has to be an earning outcomes requirement as part of this. So, and we have right now carpentry program, which we do believe might qualify for workforce Pell, but we have a stackable degree, a stackable certificates, but it's weird that it has to be stackable, but after finishing first certificate, they have to find the job right away before they do the next certificate of part of the stackable certificate series. So it's kind of very confusing. And the most important thing is we do not have any system in place to track outcomes and align with employers, especially on the Department of Labor side. That's the data tracking and their wages. The next thing is what happens if we don't fulfill the requirements of the program? What are the consequences to the institution? And will it come back and hurt us in the long run? So we would like to wait, step back a little bit, continue to learn and address the issues before we have a full-blown implementation. And the next thing is the financial aid people. We have two FTEs running the financial aid scholarship department. They will have a huge burden of implementing workforce Pell on top of all the things they already are doing. So we do not have the capacity, institutional capacity, even if we had the workforce Pell eligibility for any of our programs.
1: Manoj, the communities that are represented, students from the communities that are represented there at Little Priest Tribal College, is there a big need for the trades? And if so, these limitations that you're describing with the program, the red tape, is that a deterrent perhaps to... perhaps in the future you might see lower enrollment or just students passing on Little Priest and going to other tribal colleges that might partner with this program and provide some of this funding.
0: Excellent question. We have a huge demand. We just started our carpentry program last year. We just built a $1.5 million carpentry building. And actually we are groundbreaking our $20 million new campus in September. And one of the buildings, where first building, is a three new trade programs, electrical, plumbing, and HVAC, because the demand is so high. Yes, we are aware that there is a possibility that if we don't participate in the workforce Pell, we might lose some students. But by the time we do believe that we have learned enough how to implement the program, if we do decide to implement the program. And I want to caution any colleges who do implement this program to be very careful, because there is a lot you're responsible for. And I'm just worried about failure to comply with the requirements. And my request to the Department of Education is to lower some of the stringent requirements. That's the best way to do it.
1: Okay.
0: Workforce Pell is a great program, don't get me wrong. But with the small schools like Little Priest and generally TC, tribal colleges are small schools, we do not have the capacity to hire another additional FTE just to work with Workforce Pell. So if they can reduce their strict requirements and help us create systems for outcomes tracking and labor outcomes tracking, yeah, we would love to participate. We would love to help our students. But we don't want to do it at the cost of hurting ourselves.
1: Now, you said earlier the risk of what happens if you're not able to hit those metrics, and what are they saying? What is the policy? Is it possible that the college or maybe even students would have to pay some of that money back, say you can't hit these metrics as described?
0: Well, that's what we have been hearing from the grapevine, is basically then the college is liable to return the money. And I think we need to be, there should be hand-holding happening here. This is such an important project. And I think Mariah mentioned an important comment. The total Pell money has to increase first. If they cannot just start with $100 and include the workforce Pell, they should go to $120 so that there is an additional monies coming into this program, not from the existing Pell pot. And then for tribal colleges, which is a different Carnegie classification, to create different requirements for us, because data tracking, outcomes tracking, labor wages tracking is very, very hard. We do not, at least Little Priest do not have the system in place right now to implement it. And we don't want to do, so if we do decide to do the workforce Pell, we would check all these things before we roll out the program for students.
1: Manoj Patil, president of Little Priest Tribal College, on our show today. Also, Dr. Leander McDonald, president of the United Tribes Technical College, both of them weighing in here with regard to this Workforce Pell Grant program, a product of the One Big Beautiful Bill Act that was signed into law last summer by President Donald Trump. Let's get some calls going here. I'd really like to hear from some listeners, maybe somebody who is thinking about going to a tribal college, interested in pursuing a trade, and you've got concerns about how this program might be able to help you or might create challenges with the tribal college that you're interested in attending, or maybe your own career goals. So give us a call. The number to join the show, 1-800-996-2848. That is also 1-800-99-NATIVE. You can join the conversation, share your thoughts, ask a question. You can also connect with us on social media. You can go to our Facebook page, our Instagram, Blue Sky and Threads. Also, you can visit our website, NativeAmericaCalling.com, and you can comment on today's show or ask a question, share a comment that way. So we'll be right back after this short break. We've got a lot more to talk about with our guests. Stay with us.

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0: This is Native America Calling. I'm Sean Spruce, and we're talking about workforce training today. Is there a demand for more skilled workers in your Native community? Does your tribe offer programming to get more people interested in taking up specific jobs like in construction or renewable energy? We're at 1-800-996-2848. That's the number to join the conversation today. Once again, 1-800-996-2848. That is also 1-800-99-NATIVE. One of our guests today, Dr. Leander McDonald, is the president of the United Tribes Technical College in Bismarck, North Dakota. And Leander, we heard from Manoj Patil earlier from Little Priest Tribal College with regard to the trend of students who are interested in vocational programs. And I'd like to ask you the same question over there at United Tribes. What is the trend, and how many students are you seeing enrolling in vocational programs as opposed to bachelorette programs and other types of studies?
1: We're at about 60% for our associate and certificate programs, and then but all of our programming, including the baccalaureate programs, are all considered career and technical education programming. So that's been working well for us overall. I wanted to just share a little bit though on what President Patel was saying, is that because we're having a real similar challenges in regard to the data requirement for this work and the value added earnings test that they have. And so for us is that we have data for our students, and we have placement data for our students directly from our students. So we have a person on staff that reaches out and follows our alumni after they leave us for about 3 years, and we've been able to maintain contact with them, and some of them longer. Majority of those are working, but what happens is that there's actually data available for the non-native colleges here in the state. So North Dakota University System, it's called the SLED system, State Longitudinal Data System. And what happens there is the North Dakota University System colleges have full access to that, so they can track their student graduates by Social Security number as long as they stay within a state. And so we have that same process, but we have to go through a university partner, North Dakota University partner, in order to access that data for our students. So, and that data is our data. So we're able to get the data, but there's a challenge there for us in having to ask for that information from our state counterparts. The other part of that is that 70% of our students come here from North Dakota, our tribal members, and then the remaining 30% are from different tribes from across the nation. So we can kind of say that 70% of them are staying in the state, hopefully, and that those ones are, you know, we're able to get that information for them. But once they leave the state, we don't know where they're at. Okay. As far as the data is concerned. So that value-added earnings test, we wouldn't be able to achieve that. So that's why I think that President Patel spoke to that, and that's the same thinking along our lines, is that there's just a hesitancy about being able to meet that requirement, and we don't want to fail. So that's why we're holding for about a year or two before we explore and make a determination if we want to move forward at that point a year from now.
0: Leander, United Tribes is almost 60 years old. What kind of impact has the school had on the local and tribal workforce?
1: I think we played a major part. I think not only us here as United Tribes Technical College, but tribal colleges and universities across the nation. I think there's one piece that's been happening within the last 10, 15 years is a nation building work that's been going on. And I believe that tribal colleges and universities have played a major role in that. And so myself, I'm a graduate of Chandeska Chikana Community College at on the Spirit Lake Nation. And so where I grew up. And so went to school there. And I think if had that tribal college not have been there, I probably would have not pursued education. But it was there. I got my 2 year there, and then I moved on, got my undergraduate and graduate degrees. So I think it's a building place for us. And then I ended up coming back from the University of North Dakota, where I worked for a little bit. Then I moved home to Chandeska and was the vice president of academic affairs, and then moved on here to United Tribes as a president. So I think I think these are pathways in regard to tribal members going on to higher education.
0: All right. Thank you so much, Dr. Leander McDonald. 1-800-996-2848 is the number to join today's conversation. Let us know your thoughts on working in the trades and specifically education. What kind of opportunities are available where you live to enter the trades? Our next guest joins us from Black River Falls, Wisconsin, Nyree Kudrowski. She is a managing partner of Five Skies and a citizen of the Ho-Chunk Nation. And Nyree, again, thank you for joining today's show. And we've been talking with our other guests about this issue of working in the trades. And I'd like you to weigh in as well. Is there a need for more Native people to enter skilled work in trades in Native communities?
2: Absolutely. So what we found out is, you know, with our partnerships with the trades and the unions, they've had spoken about people retiring and they need to fill the benches. They see more of their retirees going in and not enough people to come in and fill those seats. So this is kind of where Five Skies comes in to play with the partnerships with the trades.
0: Now, you're a workforce readiness training program. Tell us more.
2: Yeah, so our program, it's a four-week program. It's geared towards the trades, construction specifically, and we have a day in the life of what those trades are. They come in and they say, you know, I want to be a carpenter, and they kind of really don't know what that entails. So we have them come in and talk about what a day in the life is really of that trade is. So we come in, our training and have a real life experience of somebody coming in and talking about what it's like and what to expect and hopefully have a better approach on what career path they want to take. So we do have these trades come in and specifically talk about what they entail and what they, you know, encourage them to apply.
0: And what are the trades that the people you work with are most interested in?
2: Well, we have mostly operators, so operate machine heavy equipment operators, highway heavy laborers is another good one. Iron workers. We also had some welders or some pipeliners, roofers, cement masons are just a few of these trades that we work alongside. HVAC is also another one that we work with. So there's a lot of jobs out there and opportunities for the trade or for these individuals that come in. That's part of our training is to connect them with opportunities that wouldn't always be there for a tribal member.
0: Nyree, what's the breakdown? Is it mostly males that are interested in these types of roles, operators, equipment, welders, iron workers, or are there a lot of females as well that are looking at the trades right now?
2: Well, right now it's a male-dominated, but we are seeing more Native females coming into the trades, which is, you know, really awesome to see. And a lot of the trades say, you know, women coming in are, like, really good because they're detail-oriented and, you know, they have the eye for the trades. And so we try to pull in a lot of more females with our trainings to kind of fill those seats.
0: And your participants, do many of them go on to a tribal college or community college to further this training?
2: You know, there's a few that have gone on to the trades or to the training in college and to get their degrees to further their career even more, which is amazing. They make more money that way. So we always encourage them to keep learning.
0: What about the employer angle here? None of this works unless there's somebody willing to hire one of these people. How do you connect with those folks? And what are they looking for in tradespeople right now?
2: So, yeah, we work with at least right now I'm looking at my paper. We've got at least 15 companies that we work with. Most of them are signatory contractors to the trade. And so they're looking at for somebody that's going to show up every day and on time, be willing to learn and just be open to doing the job.
0: Now, I spent a little bit of time in the trades. I worked in automotive service once upon a time many years ago when I was younger. And I know you've really got to stay on top of your game in some of those trades because technology changes and equipment changes. What about long-term training just to keep people up to date with the skills they need to have ready to go?
2: Yeah, so what's great about the trades is that once they're in the union, They have a trading center for each of these unions and each of these trades. So when they're on their downtime, they go in to learn, get certificates as they're going through their downtime. So when the season happens, whether it's construction season and or summertime, basically, they're ready to go with new certificates and, you know, more job, because they've learned so much in the training that they get to get paid more once they have more skills. So that's another great thing.
0: Now, you mentioned unions. Is it imperative that you maintain strong partnerships with those unions as well? And if so, what kind of relationship is that? How do you work with unions? How do you talk to them? How do you reach out?
2: Yeah, so that was one of the main things that we've had to learn to figure out for our people. So like my husband, he actually was working with the TARO, so the Tribal Rights Employment Office, here for Ho-Chunk. And what he found out about is like he can get people into the job, but they wouldn't always stay, and he didn't know why. So we had to figure that out. So once we started our own company, we kind of tried to figure out their barriers. And then we found out that when you talk to the trades, they said, you got to talk to a contractor to hire them. So then we talked to the contractor. They said, no, you got to go to the trades. So it's kind of like they didn't even know how to get in. So we had to figure that out, that process out for them, and then introduce them how to do the process. And so that's kind of something that we learned too, along with our participants. So now we make sure that, you know, they have to go do a signatory contractor for the trades, and then they come in, and then that's how they get in. So,
0: Nairi, you've talked about heavy equipment operators, iron workers, welders. We heard from our other guests who mentioned the need for truck drivers. Up at Little Priest Tribal College, they have a construction program. What are the really hot jobs right now in the trades? What's the most demand? Because I'm also interested in learning maybe about tech programs, working with computers, even culinary, and those types of jobs, too, could all fall into the trades.
2: Absolutely. Yeah, the laborers and operators are the ones that are really looking for, you know, those are the hot feet. We have a pretty good mix of our participants that graduated through our program that are operators and laborers. They're out in the field right now. And, you know, their success stories often fuels, you know, to the community. They see what's going on, and it's amazing to see our Native people out there, because there's pride in that work. You know, they get to see, I built that building, or I built that bridge, and that comes, you know, goes back to the community, and then they're kind of like role models, you know, within there, so they help other young people kind of see differently. Like, you know, when I was growing up, nobody ever talked to me about trades, and so, you know, here I found out my uncle was an iron worker, and I'm like, well, shoot, if I knew that, I probably would have did that instead of doing what I was doing. Made some good money and had a pension, right?
0: Yeah. Well, Nairi, here's my next question, because like I said, I've done some work in the trades, and one thing people don't talk about a lot, but I know I experienced this, especially working as an auto service technician, is tools. Tools are very expensive, and you need a lot of tools for some types of trades. How does that work? Is there a way to reduce those costs or work around some of those costs? Because I know for me, that was a big barrier.
2: Absolutely. So part of the getting into that is having your contractor pay for them. So they're allotted some things by their contractor, but then what's great about Five Skies is, you know, if there's a barrier, if tools are a barrier, that's something that we can help them with. Not the full boat, but obviously some things that they need to get the job started. So we provide those materials for them. We call them supportive services, so that they can start the job, because we don't want them to fail. We want to make sure that they have all the tools that they need in order to continue on in that job.
0: Mm-hmm. All right. Thank you, Nairi. I want to go back to Dr. Leander McDonald at United Tribes Technical College. And Leander, where are you seeing the most momentum right now and the most demand for tradespeople? You mentioned truck driving earlier, but what about some other areas?
1: Well, truck driving is kind of at the top, and then welding. You mentioned welding. And so there's a demand for welders. We only have 24 bays within our welding with our welding lab, and so we can easily expand upon that, I think. The other one was automotive. We can easily expand to diesel. And so a lot of these ones that are in demand are really tied into the oil industry, which is right down the road from us. And so that's causing demand as a result of just your regular workforce needs in addition to that. So I think those are the top three right there that I could think of that are tied into industry and also workforce.
0: Okay. And what about the cost for the college? Because I know to run an automotive service program, I mean, you need the shop space, you need the equipment. That's a lot of money. That probably costs more than it would cost to run maybe, you know, some bachelor program. So how do you folks support all those needs you have as well on the infrastructure side?
1: Well, it's been developed over time, so the building is there. But to expand beyond that, right now in our master plan, there's a $30 million building on there that where we have some preliminary drawings that, you know, that could be worked on had we the money to move forward on that. So I think there's opportunity there if there was funds available to support the infrastructure for these programs.
0: All right, and with that, we're out of time, so we're going to have to wrap up our conversation for today. But before we do that, I want to thank all of our guests who joined us, Mariah O'Brien, Dr. Leander McDonald, Nairi Kudrowski, and also Manoj Patil, all of them guests today and helping our listeners better understand some of these issues with the new Workforce Pell Grant Program. So again, just because the conversation is over here on the show today doesn't mean the dialogue has to end. So connect with us. Tell us what you liked about this show on our Facebook, Instagram, Blue Sky, and other social media channels, or go to our website, NativeAmericaCalling.com. And also, don't forget to join us again tomorrow for our regular music feature, Native Playlist. I'm Sean Spruce. Enjoy the rest of your day.

0: 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They say I believe and offer help before it's asked.
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Good afternoon, listeners. It is now 1 p.m. It is time for Native Tuesday here on WOJB 88.9 FM. I will be your host, DJ Will, a.k.a. Cloudman. Thanks for tuning in. Let's get you started off right away here. Let's go to Denim. Landon McNamara, Jesse James, and Benny Ranks for Sun Come here on Native Tuesday. Give it a whirl.

0: because I have seen him from the clouds.
1: This is WOJB Reserve, Wisconsin. Good afternoon, listeners. Native Tuesday here. I'm your host, DJ Will, a.k.a. Cloudman. Thanks for tuning in. If you just tuned in, Dirty Heads, Seven Seas, off of the brand new album, Seven Seas. I just got back from the show, actually, Dirty Heads and 311. It was a good time down in Shakopee. It was very hot. But the show was excellent, I must say. All the bands were kicking. And it's been quite a while. I've been at least 2 years now since I caught the Dirty Heads, so it was good to go back and catch the vibes, catch the crowd all over again. What else did we do? Sublime, Until the Sun Explodes, Until the Sun Explodes. 2026, a new album of theirs. Fairly good, fairly good. What do we got? 311 also went in there. Sunset in July, Universal Pulse, 2011. I gotta say, that's one of my favorite songs of theirs, and they do it every time I catch them live, and it's awesome. What else? Denim and the rest of Slum Beach Posse with Sun Come, a new single and part of the new album, Slum Beach Volume Number 2, going to drop soon. I'm looking forward to that, listeners. What do we have the time at WOJB? We're going to call it 1:15. 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All right, let's get the program rolling here at WOJB. Sublime with Rome, Tangerine Skies, coming at you next year. Rome performed yesterday, or the other day, as a solo act. It was good to see him out on tour and get some love, too. Shout out to Rome. I never got the hate for him, but take a listen here on WOJB.

This is WOJB Reserve, Wisconsin. Good afternoon, listeners. Native Tuesday here. I'm your host, DJ Will, a.k.a. Cloudman. Thanks for tuning in. If you just tuned in, Stick Figure there, Above the Storm, World on Fire 2019, Iration with Reelin', and then Sublime with Rome, Tangerine Skies as well. What else do we have on there? We did Dirty Heads with Seven Seas, all part of the previous set list here on WOJB. The weather, the big news today. Let me polish up this crystal ball and make sure it's up to date here. We have 86 degrees at WOJB Studios currently. We are underneath a heat extreme heat warning until 9 p.m. on Wednesday. Today in afternoon, high of 95 somewhere in the listener area and hot. Tonight, a low of 68, mostly clear, then smoke. Wednesday, a high of 92 with smoke in the forecast. Wednesday night, low of 61, patchy smoke. What do we have Thursday? Thursday, a high of 91, areas of smoke, then mostly sunny. Thursday night, a low of 64, slight chance of thunderstorms with a chance of showers to follow. I'm going to leave it there. We'll update as we get closer to the weekend anyway, listeners. All right, enough from me and the crystal ball. Don't forget that extreme heat warning lasting until 9 p.m. tomorrow, Wednesday night. Keep an eye on your pets. Help your neighbors out. Help everybody out in this extreme heat. All right, back to the programming here. What are we going to do? We are going to go to Landon, McNamara, and Denim by themselves, part of Slum Beach Posse, but they're going to do a song for you called Key New Eye. Take a listen here on WOJB Native Tuesday.

This is WOJB Reserve, Wisconsin. Good afternoon, listeners. Native Tuesday here. I'm your host, DJ Will, a.k.a. Cloudman. Thanks for tuning in. I tell you what, we could use some clouds today. I just went outside and the sun just tried to beat me up. True story, listeners. It was pretty hot out there. 87 degrees here at WOJB Studios. An extreme heat warning is going to last until tomorrow night at 9 p.m. This afternoon, a high of 95 somewhere in the listener area and hot. Tonight, a low of 68 degrees, mostly clear, with smoke to follow from the wildfires going on all around us, unfortunately. Wednesday, we have a high of 92 degrees with smoke in the forecast. Wednesday night, a low of 61 and smoke. What do we have Thursday? A high of 91, areas of smoke, then develops into mostly sunny. Thursday night, a low of 64, slight chance of thunderstorms with a chance of showers to follow. All right, that's enough of the weather. 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Alright, music, me, you, let's make that happen. Let's go to No Doubt one more time for Spiderwebs here on Native Tuesday. Give it a listen.

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Welcome to Native Tuesday. I'm your host, DJ Will, a.k.a. Cloudman. Thanks for tuning in. If you just tuned in, 311 there. Don't Stay Home, 311 self-titled. Way back in 1995, listeners, a whole millennium ago. Who would have thought? Did that one live on Saturday. It was a blast. Don't Stay Home, listeners. You never know what's out there on the world waiting for you. What else? Denim in there. Life's Too Short. Slum Beach Denny. 2021. No Doubt with Spiderwebs. Also 1995. Tragic Kingdom. Fishbone snuck in there as well. Party at Ground Zero. Fishbone EP 1985. And Hyrie with I Am Your Vibe. Phases 2025. All part of the previous set of music here on WOJB. We are going to go till 4 p.m. today, listeners. Like I said, I'm fresh back from the Dirty Heads and 311 concert, so I'm working my way through my reggae set. It's a long one today. Don't worry, we'll change gears here shortly after 2 p.m. For now, though, support for WOJB comes from the individual listeners like you and business underwriters, including the Fish Shed, Tap Shack, and Kitchen in Cornucopia, Wisconsin, right on the Lake Superior Harbor. 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All right, listeners, 158 at WOJB. Let's go back to the tunes, shall we? Stick Figure, Fire on the Horizon coming at you now. 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

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Good afternoon, listeners. Native Tuesday here. I'm your host, DJ Whale, a.k.a. Cloudman. Thanks for tuning in. You just tuned in 311 there. Don't Tread on Me. Don't Tread on Me, 2005. Dirty Heads on before that. Lay Me Down with a feature by Rome Ramirez. What else did we do? Stick Figure, Fire on the Horizon, and 311 one more time with Don't Stay Home. I just got back from the show on Saturday down Shakopee, 311 and Dirty Heads, along with Rome from Sublime. So it was a good time, good bands to be had by all. I had a good time, good blast. It was a lot of fun. I'm looking forward to the next one. I've got Rockfest on deck coming up next, listeners. Oh no, that'll be hot this weekend. What do we got next? Let's go back to the programming here. Dirty Heads with Oxygen as we start to close out the reggae set here on Native Tuesday. Check it out.

5 and an extreme heat warning until 9 p.m. tomorrow night on Wednesday. Again, keep an eye on your pets, your neighbors, help each other out. Keep an eye on everybody you know. It's a terrible time to get heat stroke, listeners. Again, the high 95 today and hot tonight, a low of 68, mostly clear with smoke due to wildfires coming to us from Canada and Minnesota and the Boundary Waters area. Wednesday day, a high of 92 with smoke in the forecast. What do we got Wednesday night? A low of 61, patchy smoke. Thursday, a high of 91, areas of smoke, but then mostly sunny. Thursday night, a low of 64, slight chance of thunderstorms with a chance of showers to follow. 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Free Narcan is also available at 5 kiosks throughout the community. 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A good PSA to know, listeners. What do we got here now? Back to the programming on WOJB, you and me. Let's get the tunes rolling, shall we? Bikini Trill, Too Much TV, as we begin to lead out of the reggae set here on Native Tuesday. 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

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This is Native Tuesday. I'm your host, DJ Will, a.k.a. Cloudman. Thanks for tuning in. If you just tuned in, Ribbon Skirt, Off Res, Bite Down, 2025, AFI on before that, The Days of the Phoenix. We also did The Interrupters with In the Mirror, In the Wild, 2023. Emil and the Sniffers as well on that set with Chewing Gum, Cartoon Darkness, 2024. 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All right, what do we got for the time? We're going to call it 2:47 at WOJB. We are going to roll on till 4 p.m. today, listeners. Let's keep it going then. MXPX coming at you now with Chick Magnet, Life in General, 1996. Honestly, one of the more legendary bass lines I've ever heard, and I hope you agree with me. 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
1: 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I'm your host, DJ Will, a.k.a. Cloudman. Thanks for tuning in. If you just tuned in, MXPX there with Let's Ride. MXPX self-titled 2018, The Distillers, City of Angels, Sing Sing Death House, AFI, Miss Murder, MXPX one more time with Chick Magnet, and then Ribbon Skirt off Rez. All part of the previous set list here on WOJB. We are going till 4 p.m. today, listeners. The weather is the big news, extremely hot. We have 89 degrees at WOJB Studios. Today, a high of 95 in the listener area somewhere. And an extreme heat warning until 9 p.m. tomorrow, Wednesday night. What else we got here? Tonight, a low of 68, mostly clear, with smoke coming from the wildfires to the north around the Boundary Waters area, listeners. Also, Wednesday day, a high of 92 with smoke in the forecast. Wednesday night, a low of 61 with patchy smoke. Thursday day, areas of smoke, then mostly sunny with a high of 91. Thursday night, a low of 64, slight chance of thunderstorms, a chance of showers to follow. All right, enough of that. Back to the music here on WOJB. 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

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Good afternoon, listeners. Native Tuesday here. I'm your host, DJ Will, a.k.a. Cloudman. Thanks for tuning in. If you just tuned in, Incubus there, Anna Molly, Monuments and Melodies, 2009. We also did The Offspring, The Kids Aren't All Right, Americana, 1998. Blink-182, Adam's Song, Enema of the State, 1999. MXPX, Let's Ride, 2018. And The Distillers, City of Angels, Sing Sing Death House, 2002. All part of the previous set list here on WOJB. Interesting times, listeners. When we think of dad rock, we tend to think of like stuff like, I don't know, Journey maybe, you know, some of the older bands, maybe a little AC/DC, a little Lynyrd Skynyrd. Truth be told, that's more like grandpa music now. The actual dad rock, yeah, we're moving up, unfortunately, yeah. The Offspring, Blink-182, Incubus, wonder what the nursing home's going to sound like in another 30 years, listeners. It'll be lit. 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Let's go to a double feature here. We're going to do Red Hot Chili Peppers with a double. Let's go to Fortune Faded here on Native Tuesday.

This is WOJB Reserve, Wisconsin. Good afternoon, listeners. Native Tuesday here. I'm your host, DJ Will, a.k.a. Cloudman. Thanks for tuning in. Seatbelts there with Tank, Cowboy Bebop, original motion picture soundtrack, 1998. And I always like to share that track with people. It's always a lot of fun, a lot of good orchestration there, good instrumentation, whatever you want to call it. I don't know. Words are hard right now. It's getting hot out. Saint Motel, A Good Song Never Dies. A Good Song Never Dies, a single, 2020. Red Hot Chili Peppers, Dark Necessities. And then Red Hot Chili Peppers again with Fortune Faded. Incubus as well with Animali and The Offspring, Kids Aren't All Right. All part of the previous set list here on WOJB. Let's have a little bit of fun to close the program out today. Yet again, extreme heat warning, listeners, until tomorrow evening at 9 p.m. Today's high of 95 degrees, somewhere in the listener area. Tonight, a low of 68, mostly clear with areas of smoke. Wednesday, a high of 92, more smoke in the forecast. And then Wednesday night, a low of 61, patchy smoke. Thursday, areas of smoke starts to clear up in the afternoon to mostly sunny and a high of 91. Thursday night, a low of 64, slight chance of thunderstorms develops into a chance of showers. All right, I'm going to stop it there. It'll update as we get farther along the week anyway. You and me finish out the program here on WOJB. Kamasai, Washington, coming at you now with Vortex here on Native Tuesday. Check it out.

Ezra Collective with The Philosopher on WOJB 88.9 FM. Welcome to Native Tuesday. We're winding things down, having a little bit of fun to close the program out today. I'm your host, DJ Will, a.k.a. Cloudman. Thanks for tuning in. Yet again, Ezra Collective there with The Philosopher, Juan Pablo The Philosopher, 2017. Kamasai Washington on there with Vortex, Lazarus, original series soundtrack, 2025. And then Seatbelts with Tank here on WOJB. Let's keep the set list rolling here. Let's go check out Grizz with Ease Your Mind here in a feature by Ganja White Knight as we have a little bit of fun to close the program out today. Check it out, listeners.

0: 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I've been your host, DJ Will, a.k.a. Cloudman. Thanks for tuning in. The last set list here, Cascade, Never Sleep Alone, with a feature by Tess Comrie, Zed's Dead with Frontlines, Grizz and Closey, Color of Your Soul, and then Grizz, Ease Your Mind, with a feature by Ganja White Knight. Wide variety here today, listeners, all sorts of tunes. We did a little country this morning, a little jazz, a little EDM. I try to get a little something on the programs for everybody throughout the day. Thanks for tuning in. I'll see you tomorrow morning for Local Morning Edition here on WOJB. Have a good day, everybody. Watch that heat. This is WOJB Reserve, Wisconsin.
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0: just a good thing to do. When you left, you took the whole fruit, and I'm chewing on the rind, swallowing the perfume.
1: Love it. Another fantastic song from Métis musician Sister Ray. That was Chewing on the Rind, a song that grew from its visceral title. Normally, they start out writing songs from above the feeling, but on that one, the song really came from inside the house. Sister Ray wrote it through grief, rage, and anger from within the body, from feelings they say they're usually afraid to touch. This is Reclaimed, your home for Indigenous music on CBC. I'm Jarrett Martineau, and today we're digging into songs to help you see the world with new eyes. And that's the vibe of this one from Odo, Missouri and Kitu'a Cherokee singer Sierra Spirit. She says, everyone's experienced those moments where people become sharp-tongued, when a relationship crumbles and when love becomes leverage. And the people that tell you they love you can be the ones that hurt you the most. And on this song, Sierra leaves that crumbling past behind and challenges herself to start again anew. Here's Sierra Spirit with Lift a Finger on Reclaimed.

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Two rivers like lovers forge destiny upon their confluence. Creator deemed this a place of sanctity, a place of medicine, a place of rest before the journey west. I just love the way Shane Ghostkeeper can help you hear and see a city differently. That song undulates like the Bow and Elbow rivers running right through Mokinstus. You heard Ghostkeeper with their ode to Blackfoot territory and the city of Calgary. I'm Jarrett Martineau. This is Reclaimed on CBC Music and Radio. And next, I want to play you a sweet song from Atikamekw singer and musician Laura Nikwe. She's from Wamotachi in Quebec, and she wrote this song as a dedication to her granddaughter. Her no-sim has become her reason for living. And Laura says, every time I see her, she fills me with joy. I feel as though she's already encouraging me in her own way to see the world through new eyes. And I feel carried away by the urge to sing light and free like a hummingbird. Here's Laura Nikwe with No Sim, Ma Petite Fille on Reclaimed.

Greenland, that moving song was from Simon Lynch, and it inspired this week's show. But it's not just what Simon sings about that brings a shift in his perspective. He wrote it in the early 2000s when he was working on his debut album, but then he waited and waited, and the song's power kept growing and deepening. More than two decades later, he finally decided to release it, and that catharsis of letting an old song take on new life helped Simon Lynch to see the world with new eyes. I love that. I'm Jared Martineau. This is Reclaimed. And what you're hearing right now is a soft, slow, and beautiful piece of music from Saimavik. It's a loving musical collaboration between two Inuit musicians, Yorini from Kujawak, Quebec, and Reet from Nunavut. As you can hear, Saimavik melds gentle guitars, ethereal ambient sounds, and sometimes vocals. And this song and the project are about sharing the spirit of its name. Here's Saimavik with A Place of Contentment on Reclaimed.

beautiful sounds to rest, relax, meditate, and bring you back to calm. What you've been hearing is the title track from an Inuit music and wellness initiative called Saimavik, meaning a place of contentment in Inuktitut. And if you're at all like me, and you could have listened to that one way longer, well, you can. You just heard an excerpt, but go check the original. The full-length piece is almost 16 minutes of gentle, beautiful sonic bliss. I'm Jared Martineau, this is Reclaimed, and today you're hearing Inuit and Indigenous music to help you see the world with new eyes. Next, I want to play you a collaboration between two great Oklahoma singers and songwriters, Ramsey Thornton and Cherokee artist Ken Pomeroy. Ramsey plays guitar and banjo in Ken's live band, so when he set out to write his own solo album, he knew that he wanted to invite Ken to join him on vocals. And what a lovely pairing it is.

Oklahoma, you just wander down to the four corners and the Red Rock lands of Window Rock, Arizona, the capital of the Navajo Nation. That was the singular sound of Diné singer and songwriter Hatatli with Story of Francisco. And one of my favorite things about his music is his off-kilter storytelling. When you listen to a Hatatli song, it feels like you've traveled into an alternate dimension or an alternate time. And when you return, you see things through a newfound turquoise lens. I'm Jared Martineau. This is Reclaimed on CBC Music and Radio. Evan Red Sky is like an Anishinaabe troubadour. You can almost see him traveling the country with guitar slung low over his back, watching the world around him, taking note of all he sees. And when he returns, he takes what he's seen, what he's learned, and the stories he's gathered along the way, and he turns them into songs. That's what this one is like. It was released on May 5th, Red Dress Day, a national day to raise awareness about missing and murdered Indigenous women, girls, and Two-Spirit people. Evan says the song began as a tribute to women he knew and lost during his time working as an Indigenous youth worker in Toronto. But as time passed, it deepened into a parable about grief, memory, and resistance to being forgotten. Listen closely to this telling. Here's Evan Red Sky with Red Dress on Reclaimed.

drifting from the prairie fields of Saddle Lake to the Great Bear Rainforest on the West Coast. That was Slow Burn from Cree singer Kaylee Watts. You can find that song three tracks deep into her stunning debut album, River's Daughter. And each song on the album is a world you can travel to, maybe stay a while, for tea and quiet until the storm passes. I'm Jared Martineau. This is Reclaimed on CBC Music and Radio. You can find us right across Turtle Island on Sirius XM and Native Voice One. Lila Downs isn't just an icon in Mexican folk music. She's one of the country's most loved, lauded, and celebrated indigenous singers. She's Mixtec, and her family comes from Oaxaca. But across her career, Lila Downs has found ways to weave many indigenous threads into the intricate fabric of her music. You can find lyrics in Spanish, Mixtec, Zapotec, Mayan, Nahuatl, and Purépecha. And the deeper you listen, the more you'll hear the many worlds that find home in her sound. First, I want to play you the title track from her album, Cambias Mi Mundo. And this one fuses Mexican folk music with cumbia rhythms and even Latin hip-hop. Here's Lila Downs and Snow the Product on Reclaimed.

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1: ¿Alguien sabe a qué hora pasa el camión de la basura?
2: Ya se dijo en la asamblea.
1: Ay, Dios. ¿Pero por qué tan
2: tarde? Es que el barrio. 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
3: From Oaxaca, Mexico to Cuba to northern BC, that was a beautiful collaboration between Mixtec singer Lila Downs joined by the lovely acoustic guitar playing and voice of Alex Cuba with El Jardín del Placer, The Garden of Pleasure, a song to encourage you to recognize your richness, celebrate your value, and tend and heal the garden of your soul. You can find that song on Lila Downs' album Cambias Mi Mundo, You Change My World. And it's full of songs that lean into the profound impacts we can have on each other and how one person can completely alter your perspective and the way you experience life and help you see the world again with new eyes. I'm Jared Martineau. This is Reclaimed, and I hope you've enjoyed the music today. Draw me a line to let me know. Reclaimed at cbc.ca is our email. You can listen to this episode again anytime on the CBC Listen app. You can catch us every week on CBC Music and Radio, and you can find us across Turtle Island on Sirius XM and Native Voice One. Our show is produced by Travis Pereira, Spiros Georgiou, Lauren Hancock, Judith Lynch, and me. Join me again next week for more songs and sounds from across the Indigenous world. I'll see you then. Hi, miigwech, and masicho for listening.

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0: This is On Point. I'm Meghna Chakrabarty. Today, we're going to start off with a little magic.
1: So we're going to go to my top camera so you get like a bird's eye view of my hands. You can see my hands here.
0: Okay,
1: so I have...
0: Well, this is Keelan Lazor. He's a professional magician who's been amazing audiences for 4+ decades. Keelan lives and works in Las Vegas, so he did this magic trick for me over Zoom. Now, you heard him say that he has this top camera. It's a bird's eye view. Camera view. And in that view, I saw a small black wallet, slightly smaller than an iPhone. It was laying flat to the right of Keelan's hands. And then Keelan explained to me that inside this wallet, there was his lucky card.
1: I said, I've got a lucky card, just out of interest, not one of the four queens, but if you were to have a lucky card that wasn't one of the four queens, what would it be?
0: It would be the Five of Clubs.
1: The Five of Clubs.
0: I just made that up. Is that okay?
1: Okay, that's fine. So it's not a real lucky card, but for the purposes of this, that would be your lucky card.
0: Well, to the left of the wallet is a thin stack of four playing cards. They're one on top of the other, all face down. And all I can see is the filigreed blue back of the top card. Then Keelan explains that all the cards are queens, those four cards. They're all queens. Two red queens, two black queens. So the queen of hearts, diamonds, spades, and clubs.
1: I'm going to remove two of these queens invisibly. That's where your imagination part comes in. They're going to be the two red queens or they're going to be the two black queens, but they're going to be two queens of the same color. So for example, I'm going to remove one queen out there, one queen out there. I've slid them out and I've placed them on the palm of my hand. Now using your imagination, which two queens have I removed? Is it the two red queens or is it the two black queens?
0: The two red queens. As Keelan said, this part uses my imagination. He's not touching the cards. He's not touching them at all. His hands do gesture over them, but he is not removing any of the cards from the stack. They remain there untouched.
1: Absolutely spot on. It is the two red queens. You can see them sitting right there, invisibly on my hand.
0: So I nailed it. My imagination nailed it. You can't fool me. But then Keelan asks the same question about the invisible red queens. Again, they're not really in his hands. There are no cards in his hands. But he asks, in my imagination, does he have the queen of hearts or the queen of diamonds in his palm now? And as I mentioned, he has yet to touch any of these cards. In reality, on the table, his palm is empty facing my screen.
1: So, Meghna, you can clearly see which one it is. It's either the Queen of Hearts or it's the Queen of Diamonds. You can see it there, invisibly, in my hand. And I'm going to stick it face up back into the stack of the four queens, or the other three queens. Which one have I replaced back? Is it the Queen of Hearts or is it the Queen of Diamonds?
0: Queen of Diamonds. So, at this point in the trick, Keelan has yet to visibly touch the stack of cards on the table. Then, for the first time, he grabs the stack and spreads out the four cards. Three of them remain face down, but the third card from the bottom is somehow face up, and it is the red Queen of Diamonds.
1: Absolutely spot on. Place the Queen of Diamonds back into that stack. I have spread the cards out, and one of the cards that is face up is the Queen of Diamonds. Now, I was so sure you'd replace back that Queen of Diamonds. So unbelievably sure I placed it on a red back. Now, I was so unbelievably sure you'd replace back that Queen of Diamonds. I actually didn't even bother needing to bring any of the other queens to the table.
0: And they're all blank. Okay, so let me clarify something. So blue cards, the four blue cards that were stacked face down at the top of the table. Well, turns out one of them had a red back. It wasn't a blue back. And that was the Queen of Diamonds that I had identified. That's the only one that actually had a red back. And as you heard, the other three were all blank. Okay, so they were all blank. I loved this. But you know, as a hard-hitting journalist, I've also got to bring some skepticism to the table. So here's what I think. Keelan only said that the four cards were all queens. He never actually showed them to me until this point in the trick. So it seems pretty likely that three of the cards were always blank. For the red queen of diamonds, well, there was a 25% chance I'd choose that one. Not terrible odds. But Keelan always gets this right. Always. So there has to be a delightful sleight of hand here somewhere. But again, he never touched the cards until the reveal. So, well, I guess that's magic. But then the trick just gets better. Remember how I said that my lucky card is the five of clubs? Keelan then reaches to his right hand. And for the first time, he picks up that black wallet that has been sitting there undisturbed on the table. He opens up the wallet and inside,
1: my lucky card is also the five of clubs. And you
0: can get out of town.
1: So there you go.
0: Oh my gosh. Okay, wait. I have to just recap this because I want to come clean with you a little bit, Keelan. I love the charm of magic and illusions, but I'm also like, I'm a skeptic. This five of clubs thing really blew my mind.
1: Well, there you go. Your blind spots in action for you.
0: No kidding. Now, by the way, you can see we're going to have a video of this trick that Keelan performed for me via Zoom. We're going to have a video of it on our website, onpointradio.org. Be wowed, folks. It's really awesome. Simple, but just so effective. So effective, in fact, that I did ply Keelan for the secret to the trick. And

0: he, of course, abides by the magician's code and did not tell. But the trick was a perfect demonstration not only of how magicians and illusionists take advantage of your blind spots for wonder and amazement, but also how blind spots can leave us quite vulnerable. Think more broadly for a moment. Politics, misinformation, deepfakes, AI, even commerce in general, all seek to exploit our blind spots, to make us believe things that are not true or behave in ways that we might not want to. So who better than a magician to tell us how to protect ourselves from manipulation? That's why Keelan has co-authored a new book along with his friend and colleague, the late neuropsychologist Dr. David Lewis. The book is called Unseen: Blind Spots and Why We Miss What Matters Most. And by the way, Dr. Lewis was a fellow of Britain's Royal Society of Medicine, a pioneer in neuromarketing. That's a field that's seeking to bridge consumer behavior with neuroscience. And sadly, Dr. Lewis died last year. But Keelan Lazor is here with us, and he joins us from Las Vegas. Keelan, welcome to On Point.
1: Thank you very much for having me. And that was a beautiful explanation of that routine. So thank you very much.
0: It was an explanation of how I have no idea how you did it. So can you tell me which of my blind spots, I hope this is not being too, I'm not asking you to reveal the trick, but which of my blind spots did you take advantage of to make that work?
1: Expectation blind spots, for sure. Choice blind spots. I wasn't really managing where you look, which is where what most people think of magicians. They always think, oh, the hand is quicker than the eye, or he made me look in a particular place, or I did something, somewhere else. I wasn't really managing where you looked. I was managing where your brain went. So, as I say, people always assume magic is about the eyes. And most of the time it isn't. It's just about assumptions. I don't have to plant those assumptions. Your brain supplies them for free, and it supplies them instantly. I say something, you complete it. And once you've completed it, in your mind you defend it because it feels like your own conclusion, your own free choice. And that's kind of the power of it. So, it's the gap between what I actually said and what your brain assumes I said or assumes I showed you. And that's where every trick lies. And it's where advertisers and politicians live too, really, on a daily basis.
0: Yeah. Yeah. So we're going to talk about the different types of blind spots you and Dr. Lewis identify in the book. But I just want to say for a quick second, Keelan, you're also called a digital illusionist, because you actually use digital technology and robots and AIs in some of your shows. So again, just to be a little skeptical here, we were doing this over Zoom. So I relied on your Zoom setup on your end in Vegas with the cameras and everything.
1: Yeah.
0: What you didn't trick me with some kind of like real-time deep fakery, did you?
1: I did not. I wouldn't put it past me, but for that, no, that was just a very simple, basic card trick because we only had like a few moments. But no, I could have done that on your Zoom. But I was intending to do a few more things, and then you know, time was short, and sadly, I couldn't do some of the digital stuff that I wanted to do. But no, if you've come to my show in Vegas, you will see a lot of tech, a lot of AI, robotics, and stuff like that that's embedded and blended into my show.
0: Okay, great. And by the way, you said that show is called Hacked, right?
1: Correct.
0: Hacked. Cool. Okay, so we have just about 30 seconds before our first break here. Can you tell me, even though you're obviously an expert at illusions and guiding the mind, as we later in the show talk through the different kinds of blind spots, does your expertise then make you immune to falling prey to similar sort of blind spots in your daily life?
1: That's the most humbling thing about writing this book. Just because I'm a magician doesn't mean I am fully immune to it. Obviously, I can be aware, but I fall for the same traps that everyone else does. Knowing how a trick works doesn't stop it from working on you, certainly in terms of the world of optical illusions. So I can watch a colleague perform a trick that I've performed hundreds of times myself and still experience illusion. the blind spot fires when whether you understand it or not, and that's the beauty of it.
0: Well, Keelan Laser joins us today. He is a professional magician and a digital illusionist. He's also co-author of Unseen, Blind Spots, and Why We Miss What Matters Most. We'll have a lot more in just a moment. This is On Point.

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1: You're back with On Point. I'm Meghna Chakrabarty, and today we're talking about your blind spots and how, well, magicians use those blind spots for entertainment and wonder, but how the blind spots we all have leave us quite vulnerable to manipulation and exploitation. So Keelan Laser joins us. He is a professional magician and digital illusionist. He's been performing magic tricks for decades, and he's co-author of Unseen, Blind Spots, and Why We Miss What Matters Most. And by the way, we have an excerpt of the book at our website, onpointradio.org, and also there, you'll be able to find a video of the delightful trick that Keelan did with me about my lucky card. Okay, so Keelan, let me ask you, first of all, you define blind spots as that space between what our brain tells us that we are seeing and what's actually there, and that the gap is really quite large. And there's one really salient fact about why that gap is quite large, and that is that our brain simply cannot process all the information that's coming into us every second. Can you tell us more about that?
2: Absolutely. Our brain receives 400 billion bits of information per second, but it really only selects out about 20. That's how much your brain can consciously process at any one time. 20 bits. Everything else gets silently edited out before you even are aware it existed. And that's the number that really stops people. If your brain tried to process just 60 seconds of incoming information full, it would take over 800 years to work through. So the brain's solution to that is to take shortcuts. It predicts, it fills in the gaps, it sees what it expects to see rather than what's actually there. And most of the time it works beautifully, but those shortcuts are also your blind spots. And as a magician, I've spent decades learning exactly where those shortcuts are and slipping things past them, and that's how magic works. And what David brought as a neuropsychologist was the science of why those gaps exist in the first place.
1: Right. So I suppose intuitively this makes a lot of sense, right? Because we cannot process all the information coming into us through our senses at all times. And in order, I guess, to increase our chances of survival, I'm thinking of this from an evolutionary perspective, our brains are basically pattern-seeking machines, like you said, to make sense of the world, or we focus on things in order to provide some level of predictability, or be able to respond to particular dangers in our environment. And when that happens, we're really, all other information is just falling away because we're focused on the danger to us. So it makes a lot of sense. But in the book, you talk about sort of how the blind spots we have emerge from what's happening inside our brain and also what's happening externally. So tell us a little bit about the endogenous, or the way our visual systems work that produce, I mean, I guess in this sense, almost literal blind spots.
2: Yeah, exactly. And that's a really elegant and slightly unsettling insight at the heart of the book. The brain isn't a camera passively recording reality. It's more like a detective constantly making its best guess about what's out there based on incomplete evidence and then acting on that guess. Your brain is running sort of constant predictions, and it prioritizes those predictions over raw incoming data. What you expect to see routinely overrides what's actually there. So internally, the blind spots comes from those prediction shortcuts, the brain filling in the gaps with what it thinks should be there rather than actually stopping to check. And as you say, that comes from evolution, and it's a matter of survival. Those cavemen that stopped to find out more information about what that noise was rustling in the grass got eaten, and those that didn't stop to think about it and just ran regardless of the information are the ones that produced children and survived.
1: Okay, so that focus and the sifting of information, or the distillation, let's put it that way, it's really on display in one of the kinds of blind spots that you describe in the book. You mentioned it earlier, change blindness. So it's like how often we don't, and interestingly do not notice changes that are going on in our environment. And this is one that I suppose magicians use a lot to their advantage. I mean, I'll say in the book, there's I won't say exactly what it is. There's an image in the book in this chapter, because I don't want people to, no spoilers here, but there's an image in the chapter that then is subtly changed in, they're side by side, the changed image and the original image. And I mean, in the book, you set us up for success, right? You say, look, people don't notice changes. It's, you know, their eyes tend to focus on certain things and completely ignore others. So here's two pictures. There's a change in it. Find the change. And Keelan, I gotta say, I spent some time staring at these photos. I was even like running my hands over it, and I'm like, I am gonna find this change, and I'm gonna be the I'm gonna be the smart one who is the exception that proves the rule. And I did not find it. Why? Why is that?
2: There is a great video demonstration of that as well, when you are so focused on finding the change, and I'm not going to say which one it is because there's like over 30 in the book, something else happens to like really sort of kick you when you're down, and I really like, that's one of my favorite ones, and I put it on social media, and I think it was like not even 95% didn't spot the biggest change of them all that was staring them in the face the entire time, which I find fascinating. It is one of the most jaw-dropping plot of blind spots in the entire book, when I'm talking about change blindness here, because it reveals how confidently wrong we can be about something that's right in front of our eyes. We assume that if something changes in our environment, we'll notice it, but we don't. Not unless our attention happens to be pointed directly at it at that precise moment. And there's another video demonstration in the book about me pickpocketing. I did a TV series many years ago, where I went to Brighton Beach in the UK, and under the guise of doing a love test, it was really, we were just trying to make something up to bring people to do this test. And the idea was that we had this little black ball, and they would bounce the ball on a table, and the higher the ball bounced, that's how loving that they would be. Okay, so it was kind of like a

0: Exactly.
1: To me, this is what change blindness, why it's actually so shocking, because in the example of the trying to find the change in the pictures, the very fact that, in this case me, but anyone, is focused on finding the change is the one of the reasons why they're actually likely to miss it. I mean, it is so counterintuitive. And then, of course, once you're told what the change is, it's screaming out at you from the photo. But there's real world, many, many real world implications to this. And you have tons of examples in the book. One of the ones that I actually found most intriguing were tests that were done on radiologists who were looking at like x-rays or scans of cancerous parts of the body. Can you tell us a little bit about sort of what this test found?
0: Yes. So there is the famous gorilla experiment, which is a very famous study in psychology. It's the invisible gorilla, where participants are asked to watch a basketball match, and they're asked to count how many passes that the basketball players make from the team in white to the team in black. And they're so focused on watching the basketball that they miss a guy in a gorilla outfit literally walk across the court. And then the spectators are asked, did they spot the gorilla? And a good proportion of those people never spot the gorilla. That same experiment was also done on radiologists. They were given scans, and a little gorilla was placed in the scans, and they were so focused on looking for the cancer that they missed the gorilla actually on the scans. And if it can happen to them, it can, you know, happen to anyone. The kind of radiologists examine, looking for cancer nodules. These were expert radiologists, mm-hmm. highly trained, highly experienced, looking carefully, and they still missed it. 20 out of 24, I believe, was the statistic that missed it completely. They're looking straight at it, and their brain simply did not register that their gorilla was on the scans. It's fascinating. Just because they're so experts at their field
1: it doesn't make them immune to falling prey.
0: Exactly.
1: Blind spots.
0: Yeah. Exactly.
1: Yeah.
0: Exactly.
1: And again, because they're human, it has nothing to do with their expertise. But what's raised here is like, okay, all of us, when we get focused on seeking out one thing, we miss information about everything else. So my question to you then would be, again, if part of the goal here is to protect ourselves from being manipulated due to the existence of in this case, choice blindness, change blindness, how could we protect ourselves from that?
0: So you can protect yourself in a few ways. You can't really eliminate change blindness completely, but you can build habits that dramatically reduce how badly it costs you. So the first thing is just slowing down before making important decisions. Change blindness thrives on autopilot. The moment you're rushing, distracted, or on autopilot, the gaps get wider and wider. So you should, actively looking for what's missing rather than what's present. Most of us scan for new additions. We rarely ask, what was here before and, but isn't now. Training yourself to ask that second question catches an enormous amount of those. So with products and services used regularly, actively compare them to how they were 6 months ago, volume, size, quality, price per unit. Shrinkflation mm-hmm. is a big thing. It only works because we trust familiar packaging and stop checking, that kink in the the washing up liquid bottle, apparently was designed to so they can reduce the amount of liquid in the bottle, but those small changes in packaging, the amount of potato chips you get in your crisp bag, etc. There's small changes, but they make a big difference to the bottom line of some of these companies.
1: Absolutely. And they make a big difference to the bottom line of we shoppers, right?
0: Because exactly.
1: If you're paying the same or possibly more for less and you don't even know that, that's that you're being manipulated.

0: created by corporations. Okay, so slowing down. This is going to be a bit major theme, I think, and looking for what's not there. That is really interesting. So let's move to the next one. This is choice blindness. How do you describe what that is?
1: Choice blindness is when you have sometimes you have too many choices that can also create a blind spot. A Swedish psychologist called Lars Hall ran a beautiful experiment. He showed people two photographs of faces and asked them to choose the more attractive one. What they didn't realize is that they chose one and then he quickly switched that photo for the other choice. And then people would explain why they chose that choice, even though it was their choice that they didn't make, if that makes sense. He switched the photo for the other one. And I explain this in a book and I show a video of exactly how he kind of did that switch. Psychologists call these kind of explanations, confabulations, stories the brain constructs after the fact to make sense of something that it doesn't actually understand. They're not lying. They're trying to genuinely believe an explanation that they were given, and it extends beyond photographs. Lars Hall ran the same experiment with jam flavors, with tea, and asking people to defend their positions they'd explicitly rejected moments earlier, and the results were the same. So it's a choice balance is fascinating.
0: Wait, so let me be sure I understand this. So people were asked to defend a decision that they hadn't actually made. Is that right?
1: Yes. So, for example, with the experiment with the attractive people, he had two photographs and they would choose which one they were most attractive. He would push the picture to them. As he was pushing the picture to them, that picture would change to the other image. And then he would ask them straight away, why did they choose that image? And again, they defended their, even though it was a completely different image, it was the other one, they defended their choice, which was, I find, fascinating.
0: But that is so fascinating. No, go ahead. Sorry, I didn't mean to interrupt.
1: No. It reveals something quite profound about how we make decisions. We don't actually have as much access to our own reasoning as sometimes we think we do. The decision happens, then our brain writes a story about why suddenly.
0: Well, the reason why I'm wondering about this is because this one is, I think, very, very important in terms of how we get along with each other in society. It's important in politics because, you know, we're living in a time where a politician might say something but do the exact opposite, but the support for that politician goes undiminished, right? And it feels like there's some parallel there. It's like that is not the person, or let's say the type of policy that you voted for, but people will still stick to that person you know, ferociously. Do you think that's a kind of like a fair comparison?
1: Yeah, I think you put your finger on one of the most important and troubling applications of this entire book. What you're describing is choice blindness operating at a massive societal scale. People defending positions and politicians that bear no sort of resemblance to what they originally chose, with complete conviction and zero awareness that anything may or may not have changed. And it's turbocharged by something called confirmation bias. Once we've made a choice, our brains actively seek out information that confirms that choice was correct and filters out anything that contradicts it. And algorithms and social media are specifically also engineered to exploit exactly that.
0: Well, we are talking today with Keelan Lazor. He is a professional magician and digital illusionist and co-author of Unseen, Blind Spots, and Why We Miss What Matters Most. There's much more in a moment. This is On Point.

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1: You're back with On Point. I'm Meghna Chakrabarty, and Keelan Lazor is with us today. He is a professional magician and illusionist. He's in Las Vegas, but he's with us today because he's co-author of a book called Unseen, Blind Spots and Why We Miss What Matters Most. And his co-author, by the way, is the late neuropsychologist David Lewis, who died last year. And we have an excerpt of the book at onpointradio.org. Keelan, I was wondering if there's a third type of blind spot that you go over in the book, and it's called expectation blind spots. So what are those?
2: Expectation blind spots are perhaps one of the most dangerous of all eight, because they can people, and they do regularly. Your brain doesn't wait passively for information to arrive. It's constantly predicting what it's about to see based on what it expects. And actually, a lot of those tricks that I did to you is based on expectation blind spots. When the reality doesn't match the prediction, our brain often edits out rather than updating the prediction that it's made. So, for example, a nurse administering blood thinner, she expected the label to read 10 units per milliliter. That's what she saw. It actually read 10,000 units, and sadly, the patient died. Her brain literally rewrote the label to match her expectations. A doctor reached for what he expected to be morphine, and it was hydromorphine, an opioid that's five times stronger, and sadly, also, the patient died. The same mechanisms exactly in aviation. Wrong airport landings have happened 150 times in the United States in just 20 years. Pilots see what their mental map tells them should be there, not what's actually through the windscreen. A Ryanair flight landed at a military base 8 kilometers from the correct airport. So it happens all the time, and it can have catastrophic effects.
1: Well, and then, as you said, getting back to the world of digital technology, because it basically is our world these days, not only does confirmation bias, not only is that heightened because of the way algorithms tailor the information that comes to us, but I presume it also then exacerbates this expectation bias problem, right? Because if we're constantly being fed what we are expecting, then does that sort of narrow our ability to maybe not recognize the unexpected, but recognize when something is not true, if we're only ever getting a diet of kind of what we want to or what we're expecting?
2: Exactly, and this is where it gets alarming, because the two blind spots are feeding each other in a loop that's getting faster and more powerful every day. The algorithm leans to what you already believe and serves you content that confirms it, and that content reinforces your expectations. Those strengthens expectations, make you even less likely to notice something that contradicts them. And the algorithm reads that engagement and doubles down, and it's like a self-tightening trap. And what's particularly insidious is that the algorithm isn't neutral. It's been deliberately designed to exploit this loop every time a sort of social media app's bottom post only is only half visible. That's a deliberate design choice to trigger your, like, the scroll reflexes. These are engineers who understand exactly which cognitive blind spots to press. And the algorithms are designed to enrage and, you know, create debate. They want comments, and they feed you more information on what you want to see. And again, it's narrowing your focus and widening your blind spots.
1: Yeah. This links to what you call the three Fs, right? Fatigue, fear, and fear and fury, and how when we're in those states, our blind spots are wildly exacerbated. Let's focus on fatigue for a second, because, you know, your examples of the doctors who accidentally gave the wrong doses or wrong medications. Again, for people just sort of in everyday situations, not in the constant, very high stress situation of being a medical professional, but we are, I feel a lot of people just have a lot of information fatigue just in their daily lives in this day and age. And that I can see even in myself how sometimes it just makes my brain lazy, and I know I'm missing information that I should otherwise be picking up on.
2: For sure, when you're fatigued, your brain doesn't just slow down. Its ability to detect what's missing, what's changed, what doesn't match expectation collapses dramatically. All the shortcuts get wider and the filters get coarser. There was the Space Challenger space shuttle disaster, I think it was in 1986, I think. Mm-hmm. Fatigue was reported as one of the a major contributing factor to that. The operators had been on duty for 11 hours on their third consecutive day. I think it was 11 or 12 hour shifts. Some of the most trained technical minds in the world, and their brains stopped seeing what was right in front of them. And there's the Three Mile Island disaster, which was the worst accident in US commercial nuclear history. Workers failed to spot the loss of core coolant water from the stuck valve, and it wasn't incompetence, it was their exhausted brains at that precise hour when the brain's alertness just naturally collapsed. And so that's the critical detail, really. The brain's alertness doesn't just gradually fade with tiredness, it specifically collapses. So it's not an opinion, apparently that's neuroscience. Between 2 a.m. and 7 a.m., you know, your brain literally collapses with alertness. So don't make important decisions when you're fatigued.
1: When you're tired, yeah.
2: Absolutely.
1: Yeah. I'm just thinking about, again, on a daily basis, we should probably build opportunities for us to get rested or give our brains a break. You know, just get off the computer and take a walk as often as you can. Yeah. Okay, so... So in the book, sorry, Keelan, but I'm just mindful of the time here, actually, speaking of attention, my attention being distracted. There's a giant red clock in front of me. Sure. But you do actually give some tips in the book on how to reduce our vulnerability to these three types of blind spots. And I was very fascinated to see that the first one is actually try to expose yourself to more diversity in terms of viewpoints, opinions, your personal experiences. What is it that a diversity of experiences does to combat the blind spots?
2: Different people literally see different things, not metaphorically, perceptually. What your brain filters out, mine might catch. What my expectations edit away, yours might register. Diverse perspectives aren't just not morally valuable, they're actually essential. Every organization, every relationship, every decision-making group that surrounds itself with identical backgrounds and identical viewpoints has identical blind spots. And that goes back to the algorithms as well. You get into your bubble of seeing the same thing and like confirming your bias. You need diversity. And nobody that's in, if you're in the same group with the same mindset, the same upbringing, nobody in that group will everyone will miss the same things because they're not diverse enough. So different cultures bring in lots of different people, different viewpoints that challenge your own.
1: It's so fascinating to me, as you said, that people can literally also see different things. It's really amazing to me. Okay, and so then you also talk about, what we brushed upon a moment ago, like giving yourself time, right, to review your options, to understand what may be missing, to consider alternatives. Don't rush. That makes a lot of sense. And then there's two of them that have to do with being sort of... vigorously self-analytical, right? You talk about questioning your own beliefs and assumptions, mm-hmm. or how you came by those beliefs, and also challenging stereotypes and how those stereotypes came about, and why are those important for reducing our blind spots?
2: Similar to diversity, to be honest with you, our beliefs and assumptions feel like conclusions we've reached through careful reasoning, and the research shows that they're mostly shortcuts our brains built early on and has been defending ever since. The expectation blind spot feeds directly on sort of unexamined assumptions. If you've never questioned why you believe something, your brain will keep seeing evidence that confirms it and editing out everything that it doesn't automatically, invisibly, and constantly. Stereotypes are particularly powerful blind spot generators because they operate below sort of conscious awareness. You don't decide to apply a stereotype. It fires before you've even registered. You're making a judgment. Amazon's AI recruitment tool was biased against women because not because someone programmed to be, but because it was trained on predominantly male CVs. The stereotype was baked in invisibly. So questioning how you came by a belief is genuinely powerful. Not what you believe, but really where it came from. Was it evidence? Was it something you were told repeatedly as a child? Was it an algorithm that keeps showing you and confirming content over and over and over again? So challenging stereotypes, it's not about political correctness. It's really just about accuracy. Every stereotype is a prediction your brain makes before it has real information.
1: And similarly, then this is I'm starting to see sort of how all these pieces fit together, because then you also talk about how it's kind of important to make yourself a little uncomfortable at times, right? Step outside of the familiar so that you are experiencing new things, new people, new ideas, such that can sort of, instead of making our blind spots even more myopic, by being in slightly uncomfortable situations, it actually broadens the kind of information I think we can recognize or perceive or take in. I really like that one. And then you also talk about really doing everything a person can to avoid just seeing the world in sort of binary terms, black, white, good, bad. Why is that important?
2: For sure. Your brain loves binary thinking. It's fast, the brain, it's efficient, safe or dangerous, friend or enemy, right or wrong. In evolutionary terms, that speed saves your life. In a complex modern world, it's catastrophically really limiting. The moment you decide something is really good or bad, your brain stops processing the nuance of it, and the nuance is almost always where that truth actually lives. Think about fake news. It spreads because binary thinking makes us categorize a story as confirming what we believe or attacking what we believe. The moment it confirms us, we stop interrogating it. The moment it attacks us, we dismiss it. Either way, we never actually examine it.
1: Yeah. You know, one of the great takeaways I have from the book is, I guess, something that's been obvious to magicians and psychologists for a long time, but we're constantly making choices that feel free to us. Right? Like, I was free to make the choice of my five of clubs. I'm not going to ask you again how you did that, but they're not necessarily perfectly free, right? They are influenced by the either gentle or nefarious exploitation of these blind spots. It's really something to think about in terms of how we move through the world every single day. But Keelan, I wanted to actually just wrap up the last couple of minutes we have. You're the first magician I've ever spoken to on this program. And and I was just wondering, you've been doing magic since you were four? How did you get into it?
2: So I've been doing magic since I was 4 years old. I saw a magician, a Las Vegas magician called Lance Burton, who no longer has a show here anymore, but he did back then. I was 4 years old. I saw him on a TV show. I got obsessed by this magician, asked my parents for a magic set, and there's not been a day since then that I haven't been thinking, practicing, learning the art of magic. And it goes full circle as well, because Lance Burton was one of the Lance Burton and Teller from Penn and Teller were one of the two magicians, and actually Uri Geller, that wrote my letter of recommendation to to get a green card to work in the US, and they liked what I did and what I do, and now I'm here in Las Vegas with my own show at Mandalay Bay, so it kind of goes full circle.
1: I love that. There's one last thing I want to talk with you about, and I love all of our On Point listeners, but I'm going to hazard a guess that a lot of us think that we're, you know, we're pretty smart, right? Like, you can't really pull a fast one on us. But I think one of the other remarkable things in your book is that the smarter you think you are, the more likely you are to fall prey to these blind spots, Keelan.
2: It is interesting, and I learned this actually as a very, very young child. I was like 14 years old, and I had a gig. I don't know how I got the gig, but I was 14 years old, and I was asked to do this close-up magic for a group of Oxbridge professors, and I had a lot of confidence as a 14-year-old, more confidence than I have now, to be honest with you. I brazenly went in there, and I started performing my card tricks, and I found them far easier to fool than doing a child's kids party, and I find that I found that fascinating. The professors had decades of assumptions about how the world works. Their brilliant brains are constantly filling the gaps based on what they expected to happen, and looking back at it now, I think that their intelligence was working against them, where kids don't have those mental shortcuts yet. They're watching everything with completely fresh eyes. Nothing's taken for granted. William James described the visual world of children as a blooming, buzzing confusion. And that confusion is actually their superpower. So I just find that super fascinating.
1: I love that so much. It's all the more reason to remind ourselves that we think we may know it all, but the more we think we know, maybe the less we're actually observing in this world. So, Keelan Lazer, the book is Unseen, Blind Spots, and Why We Miss What Matters Most. It's been such a delight to talk with you, Keelan. Thank you so much.
2: Thank you so much. Loved it.
1: And by the way, we have an excerpt of the book at our website, onpointradio.org. And also there, you can see the video of me being amazed by Keelan's simple but still wondrous card trick that he performed for us at Zoom that we talked about, on Zoom, I should say, that we talked about at the beginning of the show. That's also at onpointradio.org. I'm Meghna Chakrabarty. This is On Point.
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1: Hello, I'm Neil Cooksell.
2: And I'm Chris Houghton. Coming up on As It Happens...
1: Neighborhood Watch. ICE agents shoot and kill a man in Biddeford, Maine. A woman who was there says she will never forget the faces of his wife and young daughter when they learned what happened.
2: And creature comfort. Norwegian World Cup superstar Erling Haaland was seen getting off the plane at home carrying a stuffed raccoon that was holding a bottle of gin. But why? We'll get to the bottom of that burning question with the woman who sold him that unique Texas souvenir.
1: Those stories and more coming up for you on the Tuesday edition of As It Happens.

0: This is National Native News. I'm Jill Freitas. President Trump slashed the size of two national monuments in Utah Monday. The sites feature ancient cliff dwellings and scenic canyons, as well as coal and uranium deposits. As Chris Clements of KNAU reports, the move comes over the objections of tribal nations and conservation groups.
1: Trump issued proclamations that reduced Bears Ears and Grand Staircase Escalante by about 90% each. At a signing event with Utah Governor Spencer Cox, Trump said the reduction gives the land back to the people of Utah. Trump tried shrinking the monuments during his first term, but former President Biden reversed the decision. Tim Peterson with the conservation nonprofit Grand Canyon Trust says the tribal nations that consider the monuments culturally significant weren't consulted.
2: That lack of consultation represents a violation of federal trust and treaty obligations to tribes.
1: A survey of Utah residents commissioned by the trust in 2024 shows support for keeping both monuments at the size Biden determined. For KNAU, I'm Chris Clements in Flagstaff.
0: Connecticut juvenile justice advocates want the state to halt plans for a new youth detention center. Edwin J. Vieira reports.
3: Connecticut juvenile justice advocates want the state to halt plans for a new youth detention center. The latest reentry, goal-oriented, individualized opportunity to nurture success, or Regents Center, is slated to fulfill a 2018 law when the state's last large youth prison closed. Christina Quaranto with the Connecticut Justice Alliance says that was 8 years ago, and the state should invest in alternatives to incarceration instead.
4: Opening a new facility would be taking many steps backwards. It would be the opposite of progressive and doing what's right for young people. So I encourage lawmakers to think about that. The barrier there, folks are like, this is in state statute, this is what we have to do, and we really need to get rid of that barrier.
3: In considering alternatives to incarceration, Quaranta says the state must ask young people what they need to be engaged and have the programs and services they require. But she says there is a disconnect between what policymakers know needs to be done and what families and communities are asking for. Given the short legislative session this year, the state wasn't able to address alternatives to incarceration. At the start of the session, Quaranta wanted to see lawmakers review the State Department of Corrections budget to find ways to further alternatives to incarceration for youth. But she says the state must keep investments moving forward rather than stalling.
4: As folks are stopping to make policy decisions or wait for the elections to come and go, whatever the hiccup is, the dollars need to be found and moved because it's an urgent issue.
3: State lawmakers made some youth justice progress in the 2025 legislative session by approving the Raise the Age law. The bill raises the age of arrest for children from 10 to 12 years old under certain circumstances this year. The law will raise the age of arrest again in 2028 from 12 to 14 and restrict the use of handcuffs on children under 14. This is Edwin J. Vieira for Connecticut News Service. 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
0: The Prairie Band Potawatomi Nation has filed a federal lawsuit against the Kansas Lottery, alleging the state is violating tribal sovereignty by selling lottery tickets and operating lottery machines on the nation's reservation. Tribal leaders say the lawsuit seeks to protect treaty rights and enforce the Federal Indian Gaming Regulatory Act. In California, tribal leaders continue to oppose a federal roundup of wild horses near Mono Lake. The U.S. Bureau of Land Management says the gather is needed because of drought and overgrazing, while tribal leaders argue the horses are culturally significant and want greater tribal involvement in managing the herd. And the Cherokee Nation has awarded nearly $1.9 million in public health and wellness grants to dozens of organizations across its reservation. Tribal officials say the funding will support community health programs, mental health services, and wellness initiatives throughout northeastern Oklahoma. I'm Jill Freitas.

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1: Hear that? Tribal college faculty do so much. One can't say it all here. Nothing but respect. Visit mostthoroughjobdescription.com. 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
3: Hello, I'm Neil Kirksall.
4: Good evening, I'm Chris Howden. This is As It Happens. Tonight.
3: Wrong face at the wrong time. For the second time in a week, U.S. immigration agents shoot and kill a driver and later say that neither of those men were actually who they were after.
4: Sour grapes. A U.S. congressman wants Quebec to lift its restrictions on American wine sales. We'll ask him how he recommends Canada fight back against the tariffs enacted by his commander-in-chief.
3: Local heroes. More than 150 years ago, Newfoundlanders saved a young Scottish stowaway who was found walking barefoot on the sea ice. Now, his great-great-granddaughter has visited the island to say thank you.
4: Blockbuster. Washington State's Attorney General tells us why he thinks the courts are the best place to try to stop the mega merger between Paramount and Warner Brothers.
3: Sweet dreams are made of this. Later this year, 80 athletes will descend on an IKEA in England and run a marathon entirely inside that store.
4: And the stuffy the dreams are made of. Norwegian superstar Erling Haaland returns home with a World Cup souvenir, a taxidermied raccoon hugging a bottle of booze. We'll talk to the Dallas store owner who sold that to him. As It Happens, the Tuesday edition, Radio That Discovers One Man's Trash, Panda is Another Man's Treasure.

0: In less than a week, there have been two deadly ICE shootings during traffic stops in the United States, one in Texas and yesterday one in Maine. A neighbor has identified 26-year-old John Sebastian Duran Guerrero from Colombia as the man shot by an ICE agent in Biddeford, Maine. The Maine Immigrants' Rights Coalition said he was legally allowed to work in the U.S. and was on his way to work when he was shot. The Department of Homeland Security said that the officer fired his weapon, fearing for public safety as the victim attempted to flee the scene. But there have been conflicting reports. A Maine senator says he was originally told that the man tried to use his vehicle as a weapon. He was also told Mr. Guerrero was not the target of the operation. Now Reuters is reporting that ICE is suspending most vehicle stops. Mary Hayes lives in the neighborhood where Mr. Guerrero was shot. We reached her in Biddeford, Maine.
1: Mary, when did you realize that something wasn't right, that something was happening in your neighborhood?
2: When I got a notice from the Biddeford Buzz, which is like a neighborhood online community page. Mm-hmm. It just said that there was a shooting, and it said that it was on Fulham Hill. And I live right around the corner from there, so I looked out my window and I could see that it was getting sectioned off by the police. So I went out and went to the end of my street to see what was going on.
1: And what did you see?
2: That's when I met a Saco police officer, and I could see that the white car had bullet holes in the windshield. I could see that the driver's side window was blown out. I could see a man's legs from his waist down laying on the ground. And then I could see police officers and, you know, what you would expect, ICE agents running around. But then I went around the other corner. So that was on Hill Street. When I went around to Pool Street, they had that sectioned off too, because it's part of the intersection. Mm-hmm. And that's where I saw the man's wife and his daughter. And I can tell you what I saw and heard there. And that is, I could hear his wife scream in agony, the most horrible sound you can imagine, saying, "You left my daughter without a father. You took her father." And she's just, you could just hear her pain, and you could feel her pain. Her little girl crying. She's got a little pink backpack laying on the ground. She's kneeling down. She's like, and their father and the woman's husband is 200 yards away, laying on the ground dead.
1: Just hearing you describe it, it's so vivid, Mary. I certainly got goosebumps as you. It sounds like it's burned into your memory.
2: It made me make a sign and join a protest yesterday for the first time in my life. And I'm 65 years old. I'll never forget it. Just that, I think because I can relate. I can relate to how it would be if it was my family. But just that woman's pain, that little girl just realizing she's never going to see her father. He went to work. He got shot. That man got shot in front of his house. He was going to work. He wasn't a criminal. He wasn't wanted. You know, Biddeford is a mill town. Where everybody's hard working. When I say we're a mill town, we were built by immigrants. And, you know, 90% of the people in Biddeford have French last names. We have a Franco-American festival every year. He was a legal person getting up and going to work. And he's not here today.
1: To be at that protest and at any protest for the first time ever, as you said, what was that like for you?
2: First time in my life. It was powerful. It was peaceful. It was a peaceful, but it was a way to kind of your frustration that you don't understand how we've come to this. They're not even dragging people out of their cars. They're just shooting them and then dragging their dead bodies out. How does anyone listen to that mother and not want to do something, anything?
1: Do you think, Mary, I know not everybody knows each other, obviously, but do you know of any efforts, or will you be reaching out to that family, that household now?
2: I don't even know where she is. If I was her, I don't think I'd go back to that house. So I don't know. I didn't even know them. I never saw them before. But I just felt like, I don't know.
1: In terms
2: there's
1: of
2: gotta
1: what...
2: There's got to be a point in your life where you can't just sit back anymore. Yeah. And when people say enough's enough, it's the truth. And we've got to come to that. Enough is enough. I don't know how anyone heard her cry and not had tears in their eyes.
1: Mary, I'm so glad we could speak. I know this is not an easy time. I appreciate this, and please take care.
2: Okay, thank you.
0: We reached Mary Hayes in Biddeford, Maine.

0: The events took place 158 years ago, but they're still informing Morag Connolly's life today. In 1868, Ms. Connolly's great-great-grandfather, John Paul, stowed away on a boat departing Greenock, Scotland for Quebec. He was just 12 years old. But he and a handful of other young stowaways never made it there. When the ship ran aground off the coast of Newfoundland, they were thrown overboard. And John Paul likely would have died there if a woman on shore hadn't spotted him and some other boys out on the ice. Ms. Connolly was told that story as a young girl, and this week she finally visited Highlands, Newfoundland and Labrador for the first time to see where her ancestor was saved. We reached Morag Connolly in Toronto.
1: Morag, you've been able to stand on that beach in Newfoundland now. How did that feel?
2: It felt absolutely unbelievable. It was so emotional, and actually to be standing on the beach beside Dawn McInnes, who's great-great-grandmother saved my great-great-grandfather. Yeah. It was like an out-of-body experience. Unbelievable.
1: What is your earliest memory of hearing this incredible story?
2: John Paul's daughter was my great-grandmother, mm-hmm. and she died when I was four, and she lived beside me. Mm-hmm. So I used to visit her all the time as a youngster. So she used to tell us a story if we ever complained about being cold. She would say, just remember, John Paul walked on the ice in his bare feet. It's not that cold.
1: That's a pretty good one to have in your back pocket.
2: I've always known the story because I knew his daughter. So the story was real, even though it was 158 years ago now. Yeah. It was real to me and my family.
1: It's incredible and wonderful that it was documented and then shared orally as well. How did he end up on this ship, your great-great-grandfather?
2: Well, the children in those days played down at the harbour, and he was with his pal one day, and obviously they just decided to go on adventure. They went on an adventure, but it was a huge adventure that lasted 6 months.
1: And he was ultimately thrown overboard. Why?
2: Well, the ship ran aground on the ice off Newfoundland, and they'd been at sea for 5 or 6 weeks, and the boys were very badly treated by the first mate, mm-hmm. and the captain kind of seemed to go along with what the first mate was saying. So when they got to the ice, they decided that there wasn't enough provisions for the boys. So although John Paul stowed away with his friend, there turned out there were 7 stowaways on board the ship. So 6 of them were put off on the ice, and one called Peter Curry was allowed to stay on board because the captain knew his family.
1: 2 of the children died, as I understand it.
2: His friend was one of the ones who died. Mm.
1: What did he share about the impact of that kind of loss?
2: Well, as far as we know, he was so ill when he was found because he was in his bare feet. He was very poor, so I just can't imagine how anybody, especially a 12-year-old after being at sea for 5 or 6 weeks and being starved, could manage to walk 12 hours on the ice before he was found. So he was snowblind and obviously had bad frostbite on his feet, so he'd have been very poorly, you know, when he was saved.
1: And do you know if those are things that stay with you, you know, as you get older as well, those physical ailments, did that ever come up in the stories that your relatives told you?
2: No, he appeared. I mean, he went on to get married and he had 12 children. Yeah. And he worked as a riveter in the shipyard. So he doesn't seem to have had any huge lasting effects from it. He did die quite young. He died at 56. Mm-hmm. So possibly there could have been things that caught up with him in later years.
1: You mentioned the McInnes family. Catherine McInnes was the woman who spotted him on the ice. And then she called for help. What did her descendants, you know, they were there with you, as you said. What did they tell you about what their side, you know, had heard growing up?
2: Dawn McInnes, well, he actually didn't know the story until about 25 years ago, when somebody knocked on his door and asked, is this the McInnes house? Because I'm a descendant of a story and we want to thank your family for saving them. So Dawn then started to ask the people around the village, and the older people did remember the story of the boys on the ice. So Dawn then started to research it herself, and the people in the Historical Society near Highlands decided to commemorate the memory of Catherine McInnes and the stories by putting up storyboards down near the beach.
1: Yeah. I've seen some photographs of those storyboards. So others outside of your families can learn about the history as well. I mean, your families have now been linked, well, will forever be linked, but do you imagine making this trip regularly, or are they planning to come over to see you?
2: Well, I would love them to come to Scotland to see me, because Dawn McInnes and his wife Lorraine have been absolutely wonderful to me, and they definitely inherited Catherine McInnes's genes as far as looking after travellers that appear on their doorstep. So I really want to return the favour. It was great to be able to say thank you to them, because otherwise I wouldn't be here. If John Paul hadn't been saved, none of us would be here, all us descendants, and there's lots of us.
1: Morag, it's really made me smile speaking with you. Thank you for this.
2: Oh, thank you. Thank you for listening.
1: My pleasure. Safe travels home.
2: Right. Thank you. Bye.
0: Morag Connolly is the great-great-granddaughter of stowaway John Paul. We reached her in Toronto.

0: It's rare for United States Supreme Court justices to testify before Congress. But today, two, Elena Kagan and Amy Coney Barrett, sat before the House Appropriations Subcommittee and requested millions of dollars more to boost the Supreme Court's own police department and the security at the Capitol building. Justice Barrett told the committee about threats that she has personally experienced. Here's some of what she had to say for the record.
1: They have required me to, my children, to think about and see things that children should not have to see or think about. One example is when threats to my life were particularly intense a few years ago around the time of the Dobbs leak. My security detail sent me home with a bulletproof vest, and I carried it into my house, put it into my bedroom, dropped it down on a table, turned around, and my 12-year-old son was standing in the doorway of my bedroom. And he wanted to know what it was and why I had it. And I didn't know how to respond because maybe I lack imagination, but I didn't expect that performing this service was going to put me in the position of explaining to my children what a bulletproof vest was and why I had to wear one. It's also been reported in the news that roughly 6 weeks ago, I was the victim of a swatting incident. At that point, one of my teenage sons opened the door to go out with friends and saw in our street, it was full of police cars who had responded to a false report of gunshots and raised voices in my home. I was very, very grateful that I had Supreme Court police outside my home because they were able to stop and meet with and explain to the county police that it had been a false alarm, and so the police did not actually attempt to enter our home. As Justice Kagan said, federal judges across the country, throughout the judiciary, including the Supreme Court, continue to do their jobs without fear or favor, but the threat level is really high.
0: For the record, Supreme Court Justice Amy Coney Barrett testifying before the U.S. House Appropriations Subcommittee today.

0: a pair of cowboy boots, a bottle of barbecue sauce, various artisanal dry rubs. There are any number of things that I can imagine taking home with me from a trip to Texas. But until now, this was not one of them.
1: The Norwegian team is back home after losing to England at the FIFA World Cup quarterfinals on Saturday, and Erling Haaland stepped off the plane with a unique souvenir.
2: What says American tourism, right? Like a taxidermied raccoon holding a bottle of whiskey. Haaland stepped off the plane with his new furry friend yesterday before meeting with his country's king. He posted his own picture on social media with the caption, "It followed me home."
0: That's right. Football phenom Erling Haaland may not have returned to Norway with a traditional World Cup trophy, but he did go home with the stuffed carcass of a raccoon clasping a bottle of liquor. And it began following him during a visit to Wild Bill's Western store in Dallas, Texas last month. Julie Newport is co-owner of Wild Bill's. We reached her in Dallas.
3: Julie, Vogue magazine was the first to alert me and many others of this new souvenir, this accessory that he picked up. What do you make of all of this attention? Have you been featured in Vogue before?
4: Well, obviously never been featured in Vogue before. And, you know, we were literally boots on the ground in the store anticipating, you know, high traffic time the day before the match. And I started to get phone calls from Norwegian media, completely unaware that he'd stepped off the plane with the raccoon.
3: And so if we go back to the day that he came to the store, it's a couple weeks ago, June 30th, right? Did he just drop in, or does an international footballer call ahead?
4: Well, someone from his team called ahead the night before. We didn't know who it was. The day of the match, someone had come in saying, "We think this is going to happen. We just need to tick a few boxes." So then we went ahead also and made sure we had some extra security. And then we got about a half an hour heads up, or so we thought. We ended up seeing their bus go by because they were staying in the hotel very near to the store. So my team said, "I think that's the team, right?" So we got the phone call, and literally 10 minutes later, while I was outside kind of assessing the crowd on the street, he came in behind me. So I turned around, followed them in the store, and obviously welcomed them in.
3: Yes. And he wasn't alone.
4: He had two other individuals with him, plus his videographer. Okay. I believe one was a FIFA representative and someone else's security. And we walk in the store, and I said, "What can I help you with today?" And he says, "I want a hat." But he was looking around the store. You know, our store is set in this beautiful historic neighborhood of downtown Dallas, and it feels, smells, and looks very authentic. So I think he took a moment to just take it all in.
3: Oh, that's pretty cool.
4: Which is when and so I took him up to the hat bar and got him situated with my team to get him sized in the hats. And then the kit crew showed up a couple minutes later, and then a couple teammates. And, you know, what was meant to be a 15-20 minute, you know, little shopping trip turned into like an hour and a half of lots of fun, right? To like an hour and a half.

0: It's just incredible memories for you and your staff, obviously. So how did it go from all of that, you know, he came in saying, I want a hat, to then he walks out with a taxidermied raccoon?
1: Yeah, and don't forget the shirt. The shirt was a big surprise for us,
0: yes,
1: too, right?
0: Yes, I want to ask you about the shirt, too.
1: Yeah, so the raccoon was something I think, you know, he had noticed when he'd first come in, and that's, you know, it's kind of an icebreaker. You walk in, you're like, what kind of store am I walking into? And then you see the silly taxidermy, and you see one of, you know, the old video games, and I don't know, I think it was just, I think what could have gravitated him to this was just that the experience was fun, it was authentic, and you know, it would be a great reminder of his visit to Dallas and to our store. And the fact that he was holding it like he was on the plane, you know, getting off the plane, I think he was saying to everybody, like, Dallas was a blast.
0: Yeah. Well, right? He knew it would get attention for sure.
1: Yeah. I mean, obviously.
0: I think it's the label name is Whiskey Raccoon. It's holding gin. How did it end up in your inventory?
1: Well, we came across a supplier for like authentic Western type goods that are cow hides and leather, and they have a collection of taxidermy in their line. And we were at our show a couple years ago, and we thought how much fun that would be to have in our store, because we've got a big mantle, big fireplace in our men's boot department. And so, again, it's testament to, I think, the fun, the playfulness that we are, but also, you know, in a setting, you know, we carry very beautiful products in our store, but it's about the time and the experience, the education you get on how to wear these items and the right fit for these items. So it's a good balance of, you know, quality with some fun.
0: And he has an online poll. Again, his social media team knows what they're doing. He's looking for some name suggestions. Cowboy, Ranger, Tex, and ROW, Raccoon on Wheels, obviously, are some of the contenders. Do you have a favorite?
1: I think Ranger would be amazing.
0: Yeah. Okay. Well, we'll see what he lands on.
1: We'll see.
0: You mentioned the t-shirt. He has now made that t-shirt famous. What does it say?
1: Y'all can kiss my Dallas. You know, it's funny. There was a young lady who came in that same night. So we normally, we closed during the World Cup at 8. And Erling and the team had left around 7:15. About 7:45, this young lady comes in up to the register and has the shirt. And I was talking with her as if she was there for the experience, because there were still a couple customers in there. And she said, no, I just saw this on Instagram, so I had to run in before you closed. So what that told me in that instant was that he had already posted it online and it was already taking effect, whatever that mm-hmm. was. And so by the end of the night, we had, you know, people coming in, buying the t-shirts, and then we woke up in the morning and it was like craziness for our online sales.
0: Julie, I'm so glad we could speak. Thank you for this.
1: Thank you.
2: Julie Newport is the co-owner of Wild Bill's Western Store in Dallas, Texas. That's where we reached her. Now here's Casey Musgraves with Everybody Wants to Be a Cowboy.

0: from her most recent album, Middle of Nowhere. This is Kacey Musgraves with Everybody Wants to Be a Cowboy.
1: We're going to take a short break now. When we return, some Democrats are trying to convince provinces to put American alcohol back on liquor store shelves. I'll speak with a California congressman who's made his case to Quebec's premier.
0: And we'll hear from one of the U.S. attorneys general who's suing to stop Paramount Skydance from acquiring Warner Brothers Discovery. He'll tell us why he believes the proposed mega merger isn't just illegal, it's also dangerous. I'm Chris Howden.
1: And I'm Neil Kirksall.

0: Some people won't give you the real talk on drugs, but it's time we know the facts. Fentanyl is killing people. It's a powerful opioid, often made illegally and commonly mixed with illicit drugs. It can even be pressed into counterfeit pills that resemble prescription medications. Just 2 milligrams, about the size of a few grains of sand, can potentially be lethal. This isn't an ad to scare you, but it is an ad to make you think twice. Get the facts.
1: Visit foreverjoy.net for more information.
2: It's one of the biggest proposed acquisitions of its kind. If Paramount Skydance were to officially purchase Warner Brothers for $110 billion U.S., it would combine two of the world's largest media companies into one massive entity. And billionaire father and son Larry and David Ellison would become majority owners of both movie studios, Paramount Plus, HBO Max, Comedy Central, CBS, CNN, and much, much more. Well, a group of Democratic attorneys general, led by the AGs from California and Washington State, are fighting to prevent that. They say the mega merger isn't just bad for consumers, it's unlawful, and they filed a new lawsuit to stop it. Nick Brown is the attorney general for the state of Washington. We reached him in Tacoma.
3: Attorney General Brown, we've certainly covered the concerns that people have, many people have, to this kind of consolidation. But why do you believe this deal is illegal?
4: Well, as we set forth in our complaint, we believe that it violates many different provisions around creating an anti-competitive marketplace and violates our antitrust laws. And we think this can be not only harmful for consumers, but does violate standing law. And so, you know, we don't bring cases just to enforce or go against bad policy. We do so when we think there are violations of law that we can prove in court, and sending those out yesterday was a really important step for us.
3: Paramount, as you've likely seen, is accusing you and your fellow attorneys general of misunderstanding antitrust law, and they're arguing that streaming giants, Amazon, Apple, Netflix, for example, have changed the entertainment landscape, and that means, in their view, that your concerns about a lack of competition, that's just obsolete, they're saying. How do you respond to that line of thinking?
4: Well, I think, you know, In one way, it's important to put some historical context on these type of mergers. You know, for generations now, we've seen in various industries when big corporations merge with together to form these mega corporations, and they get any sort of pushback from state or federal regulators, their first line of defense is always that we just simply don't understand, and that the industry or the market has changed, and that they're doing something new and groundbreaking. But the antitrust laws that we're enforcing have been in the books now for many years, and simply because the industry has changed, it doesn't mean that the core tenets of the law have changed dramatically. And, you know, we think that there's a very good case to be made that this type of consolidation across different types of media markets, both in cable news and in the movie production and distribution, that the laws that are on the books to protect consumers from this are readily available for us as a tool. And despite what is obviously a changing market, that doesn't underlie the very basic facts here. So I'm not surprised from the pushback from Paramount. Of course, they've got a bunch of lawyers and lobbyists who are going to make this case. But we feel really good as a coalition of states that the basic tenets of the antitrust laws need to be protected against exactly this type of misconduct.
3: One of the other things they're raising, as you know, is, you know, Paramount is warning that one of the unintended potential consequences of this could be that jobs will be lost. In a statement after your suit was filed, Paramount said, quote, "Delaying this transaction will only harm entertainment workers who've already suffered over recent years as technology has disrupted their livelihood and cost California tens of thousands of entertainment jobs," unquote. You said part of the reason you're doing this is to protect jobs. Are you worried that it could do the opposite?
4: No, I mean, we're not. And I think one of the easy sort of signs to point to that sort of undercuts what Paramount is saying is that now for many months, as this merger was contemplated and talked about publicly, you've seen a real outcry in the entertainment industry on all different facets, from people expressing some pretty grave concern about the workers who are really the backbone of this industry. People are really concerned about their jobs when you have this type of consolidation. We know, as sort of a basic tenet of the marketplace, when you have more players in any sort of industry and you have more competition, that tends to drive the economy. when you get massive consolidation and creation of mega corporations like this deal, you get job losses. That's not unique to the media empires or news or cable or movies. But we have seen direct outreach from the labor force who were worried about this deal, and many of whom are now applauding the efforts by Attorney General. So I don't think that's a valid concern. I think that really, you know, the backbone and the heart of our case is to protect this industry and to make it more competitive, which will then protect more jobs for people.
3: And we were seeing that the Writers Guild of America has filed suit against this as well. The fact that, I mean, yep. You said that some of these arguments are the usual go-tos in these kinds of situations. What does it signal to you, though, at this stage, that these are the arguments they're making? What does it tell you, if anything, about how they're feeling about what you've brought forward?
4: Well, look, no individual, no company likes to get sued or accused that they're breaking the law. And, you know, those that are controlling Paramount, and in particular, you know, these are some of the wealthiest people in the world who don't want to see their bottom line profits interfered with and don't want to get pushback from regulators. So the pushback that we're getting is something that always happens when those controlling some of our biggest mega corporations have to be held accountable for it. So, you know, they've got a good team. They've got some really great lawyers and business folks there. We're going to continue to do this fight. I know we have our work cut out for us, but, you know, we brought the case because we think it violates the law, and we think it's in the best interest of protecting the workforce and the industry.
3: Given the wealth that we're talking about here, Larry Ellison, one of the world's richest people, very close to the U.S. president, Donald Trump has made it clear, it's no secret to you, that he is supportive of this and wants to see CNN acquired. Knowing that, do you and your colleagues have the resources to keep this fight going?
4: Yeah, absolutely. We wouldn't bring a case unless we thought we could see it through the end. And the collaboration across the states is going to be very important. And I don't think the public in my state of Washington or any of the states that are participating in this case, or frankly, that are just observing it, I don't think they want regulators to back down against powerful people. I don't think they want us to say, sorry, we can't bring this case because the fight is going to be too hard, because the people that are running these corporations are too rich or too connected or too powerful or too political. That is not what the American public wants of the people that represent them. They want us to take on the hard fights and take on and enforce the law against the most powerful people and everybody else. And I know, just talking to my constituents here in the state of Washington, they want us to put up a good fight when we see something wrong. I think that they would be highly disappointed in all of us if we simply said, no, we're scared because of the connections. That's not how we operate. We operate to enforce the law, and we're going to do that no matter who the opponent is.
3: Attorney General Brown, good to speak with you. Thank you.
4: Appreciate it. Thank you very much.
2: Nick Brown is one of 12 attorneys general suing to prevent Paramount Skydance from acquiring Warner Brothers. We reached him in Tacoma, Washington.

0: Emily Weil is still riding high from riding slightly higher than the ground. Recently at a fair in Nova Scotia, the 103-year-old had the chance to get in a hot air balloon and go soaring, if hardly soaring at all counts as soaring, which, frankly, Ms. Weil doesn't really think it does. Still, as she told our colleagues in Halifax, before all the excitement, the day started like any other, with her sitting in the sunshine.
1: Well, first of all, I just sat out and enjoyed the sunshine. And then my daughters picked me up. We went to, I think it was Kingston, wasn't it? And there was a hot air balloon. And I was excited because that's what I went down to see. I thought maybe I might get up into it, but I maybe got up that far. Just enough that I know it moved. I had an awful job getting in. I couldn't, my legs were too short. They didn't want to go up over, but I did. And I was like a child at Christmas. I was really excited about it and have been ever since. It's like a dream that I said, what's the next for me? Who knows? Maybe jump on an airplane.
2: Do you think you're ready for a skydive?
1: Could be. You never know. If I keep on living, I'm just, instead of growing old, I'm growing younger, I think.
2: What was it like when the hot air balloon took off, like when it started to lift off the ground? What did that feel like?
1: So minor that I hardly felt it. And I said, take me up a ways, but no, they wouldn't. I couldn't even pay them to take me up. Just lift me up that high and then let me come down.
2: It's incredible that you're able to get into the basket of the...
1: Oh, it wasn't easy. I'm not going to tell you what I kept saying when they kept pulling me over.
2: Was it some bad words?
1: No, it wasn't bad. It was my body that was crying, saying, you're hurting my... But I won't say anything more. You know what they'd be hurting. I know the man that held my hand down below, he was laughing so hard because I was just screaming, you're hurting my... You know what?
2: Why have you wanted to ride in a hot air balloon? Why has that been...
1: I don't know. I guess old age. I think so. I wanted to do something that when I leave this world, I'll say, well, I did that while I was on Earth.
2: What do you think the key has been for such a happy, content life? Why have you been so happy?
1: Well, I had a good home life. I had good parents, and we all had to work. We never grew up lazy kids. We had to work or we didn't eat. And my grandchildren would say, well, Nanny, how much allowance did you get? I said, a plate and a chair behind the table and my meals. And that was my... Didn't you ever get an allowance? I said, no. Like on a... Every year we had a picnic ground and we'd go over for picnics and do little things. And we maybe got a quarter, 25 cents for that day. Well, you bought a lot of things for 25 cents. Today, I wouldn't want to think so. I wouldn't know what to tell you to say that I was unhappy because I would be telling a big fib because I'm not unhappy.
0: 103-year-old Emily Weil talking to CBC Halifax's Jane Sponigal about riding in a hot air balloon.

0: U.S. Ambassador Pete Hoekstra says it's mean and nasty. U.S. Commerce Secretary Howard Lutnick says it's outrageous, insulting, and nasty. And yet, despite their hurt feelings, every province except for Alberta and Saskatchewan is still boycotting American booze in response to Donald Trump's tariffs. That has hit American producers hard. One industry advocacy group calculates the lost export income in 2025 at $357 million for wine alone. And that's been hard on California winemakers. So now some Democratic lawmakers are calling on Canada to drop the boycott tactic. Senator Adam Schiff has posted a call for Canadian provinces to return bottles to stores, insisting that California opposes Mr. Trump's trade war. And a group of Californian members of Congress made a similar request of Quebec Premier Christine Fréchette, who issued a statement saying the province would hold the line. Congressman Mike Thompson led the Californian appeal to Premier Fréchette. We reached him in Washington, D.C.
1: Representative Thompson, Quebec's premier, as you may have seen, is not budging. Her statement in part says, quote, "This measure will remain in effect as long as the United States maintains these unjustified tariffs. Our government will reassess its position when the American administration reverses these measures," unquote. Ontario's Premier Doug Ford is essentially saying the same thing. How do you respond to that?
2: Well, I think it's first important to recognize that what the President of the United States did certainly isn't reflective of all Americans. It's certainly not my position. Most members of Congress aren't enamored by his trade policies, and most certainly his tariffs. And the state of California couldn't be any further apart from where this president is. And we have such an incredibly wonderful our relationship with our friends from Canada. And nowhere is that more apparent than with our wine trade. California makes the best wine in the world. We have long worked to establish a good trade relationship with our Canadian friends. And it's important to us, and it's important to our Canadian neighbors, that they have access to this fine wine.
1: How would it benefit Quebec and the rest of Canada to take your advice on this? Why would the provinces drop a tactic that seems to be getting the attention of Americans?
2: Well, two reasons remain paramount. One, it's the best wine in the world. And two, it is economically advantageous to Canada as well. You know, the market for American wine in Quebec is worth about $500 million U.S. dollars. So that's an important part of your economy as much as it is an important part of the California economy.
1: A Nanos poll conducted for CTV back in May suggested 82% of Canadians support these measures. They seem to be on side with this position economically. Do you think you can change their minds? I mean, how do you plan to do that?
2: Well, I think that the Canadians reflected in that poll are upset with the trade policies of the current United States president. I don't think that's reflective of, you know, ill feelings towards California winemakers, California wine, or access to the best wine in the world. And I understand that. No one is more frustrated with the trade policies of this administration as I am. I understand that completely, and I work daily trying to change that. And hopefully we'll be successful. We won't have to ask for a specific dispensation from the Canadian government in order to for Canadians to enjoy and have access to the best wine in the world. But until that happens, I would hope that we could work together to try and make sure that Canadians are able to access the greatest wine in the world.
1: What would that look like, that special dispensation? Are these conversations you're having separately in addition to, you know, writing to Quebec's premier? What's happening on that front?
2: Oh, yeah. No, we're working with Canadian officials on a daily basis, trying to work our way through this. And I understand it's tough. I get it. But I'm not going to stop trying, and hopefully I'll continue to have a good working relationship with our Canadian friends, and eventually we will get there.
1: what would be a better alternative, in your view, for Canada to show its concern and disdain for what the administration is doing in terms of trade, if not this?
2: Well, I don't think shutting off access to a product that the Canadian people are anxious to have access to.
1: They seem to be doing okay, though, right?
2: Oh, I don't know. A day without wine.
1: There's lots of wine in Canada as well, available, and from all around the world.
2: Yeah. Remember, that was the first miracle, in the Bible. So I think we should continue our engaging in negotiations in regard to the entire trade package, but I don't think it's benefiting anyone to single out wine and take that shot.
1: If this situation was reversed, if the Canadian Prime Minister was saying the kinds of things that the U.S. President has been saying and imposed the kind of tariffs that the U.S. President has imposed, if Californians decided to boycott Canadian rye, would you tell them to drop that kind of a boycott?
2: I think we're talking apples to lemons here. And I don't think that exacerbating the issue helps. I think that we need in Congress to take back the tariff authority from the president. I think it's shameful that we acquiesced and relinquished that power to the administration. And we're trying really hard to do that. But in the meantime, the boycott on American products, specifically California wine, is not moving the needle. And so the only folks who are disadvantaged are Canadian consumers and California producers. And that's not getting us anywhere in this effort.
1: Any kind of movement on this at this point, as you know, would come across as capitulation. It would be used, I would imagine, by the administration as a sign of weakness. Is it really something Canada could do?
2: Of course they could. You're not getting out of this unscathed. Your economy taking a hit. And the people of Canada are taking a hit because they don't have access to the wines that they want to buy.
1: Representative Thompson, I appreciate this. Thank you.
2: Anytime. Thanks so much. And I look forward to us talking again soon.
0: Representative Mike Thompson represents California's 4th Congressional District. We reached him in Washington, D.C.

Minho is safely out, but Thomas is still inside, being menaced by a loud, bad creature, and the walls are closing in.

0: a spine-tingling clip from the 2014 movie The Maze Runner, in which people have to run through a maze while being chased by a screaming giant robot spider monster, and someone is yelling all the time. It's frequently referred to as science fiction, but I submit to you that it is science fact. I know what you're thinking. You don't go in mazes. Oh, no? Well, what about IKEA? A cursed maze, it takes hours to escape, if you can escape at all, in which you are irresistibly tempted by products you don't need and will not be able to assemble. I know what you're thinking now. There are no dangerous monsters in there. Why are you saying things that you know to be untrue? There are IKEA customers in there, and they are lost and angry. Now that you know I'm right, you will be surprised to hear about an upcoming marathon in Croydon, England, a marathon that will take place entirely within the local IKEA. 17 laps around the labyrinthine interior of the store, which will add up to the length of a marathon. 17 trips past Billy bookcases, Poang chairs, Lac coffee tables, Malm bed frames, and, tantalizingly or nauseatingly, the Swedish meatball station. Inexplicably, every one of the 80 available spots has already been booked. Apparently, people are excited to run through a bewildering store that's hard enough to walk through. And it's not even taking place until December. To me, it sounds like a nightmare, but let's hope all those runners experience a May's December romance.
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0: You can also find As It Happens wherever you get your podcasts. I'm Chris Howden. Thanks for listening.
1: And I'm Yi Kyoksal. Goodbye.
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0: Buju, Ogama Manasikwe, Indigenous Cause, Minawagi Bizadon, WOGB, Anishinaabe, Biznamumukuk, Wainzi Kamaguk Oma, Odawazaga Igining, Ishkodiguning, Ishwaswa Dedish, Ishwaswa Dukbi, Igajogaswa FM. 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
1: Morning, Tom.
0: Whoa, where'd all the balloons come from?
1: Jasper spent the weekend blowing them up.
0: Oh, gee. Overpopulation? Guns? Drugs? White-collar crime? Taxes? Smuggling? Minimum wage? Boy, Jasper has a balloon for every problem Canada faces.
1: He would have kept on going, but he ran out of balloons.
0: Is there one for Quebec?
1: Not yet. They keep exploding.
2: Morning, Gracie.
1: Morning, Jasper.
2: Morning, Tom.
0: Morning, Jasper.
2: Morning, Gracie.
1: Morning, Jasper.
2: Morning, Tom.
0: Morning. Jasper, we've already done this.
2: I know, but it's such a wonderful morning.
0: Well, I see you've been working on the balloons.
2: Quebec is still giving me problems.
0: But you stopped trying to sell stock at the Dead Dog Cafe, right?
1: I guess Tom didn't hear.
0: Hear what?
2: I sold all the stock.
0: You mean Microsoft is actually interested in merging with a Dead Dog Cafe?
1: Are you kidding?
2: You should have seen the stock plummet when Bill Gates said there was no truth to the rumor of a merger.
0: How bad?
1: If we had any stock certificates left, they'd be in a bathroom next to the toilet.
0: You mean you sold worthless stock to an unsuspecting and gullible public?
2: Didn't have a chance. As soon as news of the merger hit the newspapers, banks and large financial institutions gobbled up all the shares.
1: Jasper got a lot of calls from doctors and dentists, but by then, all the stocks were gone.
2: All the average people who have to work for a living and who could have been lured into investing their hard-won retirement funds in Dead Dog stock were left out in the cold.
0: Well, banks and large financial institutions can certainly afford to lose a little money.
1: Are you kidding? They won't lose a penny.
2: Tom, have you noticed that every time ordinary people lose their life savings on stock schemes, swindles, and bad investments, the government tells them they should have known better?
0: Well, that's what capitalism is all about.
1: But when a large financial institution loses money, the government rushes in and makes up the loss.
2: It's called a bailout.
1: Some people call it corporate welfare.
2: But that's just sour grapes. After all, it's corporate Canada that creates the jobs and keeps the economy going.
0: Jasper, the only thing that corporations create are profits. Look, in the last decade, while corporate profits have gone through the roof, the number of full-time skilled jobs in Canada has dropped dramatically.
2: Amen to that. And as soon as I get my share of the bailout bucks, I'll buy the coffee.
0: You know, Jasper, you're right.
2: I am?
0: It's a sobering thought, but there's a good chance the government will bail you out. I mean, Alberta bailed out Peter Pocklington, and they bailed out the West Edmonton Mall.
1: Uh-oh. Sounds like Tom has suddenly found his social conscience for the moment.
2: I like it when he gets excited.
0: And sports teams.